0: When in 1976, a young drummer, Larry Mullen Jr., posted a musician's wanted advert on the school notice board, and Paul Hewson, now Bono, David Howell Evans, The Edge, and Adam Clayton answered, arriving for their first band practice in his parents' kitchen. They called themselves U2, a name they later said they selected as they disliked it the least from a list of options. Their most successful album, Joshua Tree, sold more than 25 million copies and featured the song you just heard, With or Without You. Now, this November, the band will release their 16th studio album, Carnaval de Luz, which features a duet with the late Dolly Parton. Our music correspondent, Mark Savage, met them in Dublin, where Larry told him about why he posted the ad that changed his life.
1: I'd been playing on my own in my house. My dad was pretty frustrated. I wasn't very good at many things, and playing the drums was included in that. So I think he, out of frustration, said I should try and play with other people. So I wrote a note and put it up on the notice board in the school, hoping that someone would respond, and they did.
2: Unfortunately.
1: Oh, yeah.
2: And got the three of us.
1: Yeah, and I ended up with these guys.
3: You turned up to Larry's house wanting to play the guitar, but you didn't bring a guitar.
2: Yeah. Not good with gear, carrying it, unpacking, that kind of thing. I owe my place in this four-piece, not just to Larry, but also just to friendship in general, because my mate, Reggie Manuel, the Cocker Spaniel, he talked me into coming. And I didn't think I should do it, you know, because, I mean, you were what, third year?
1: Second year.
2: I wouldn't be hanging out with second years, particularly really good-looking ones. I was not going there. But Reggie said, no, I should do it. And he drove me there on his Yammy 100.
1: Wow.
2: So I did arrive on a bike, and I can tell myself it was a Harley Davidson, but it was a Yamaha 100.
3: And that first rehearsal, Adam, I heard even then there were screaming girls climbing over the wall of Larry's parents' house.
4: He already had a fan club. and we thought, well, if he's got a fan club, that looks pretty good to us. Maybe if we hang out with this guy, it might stretch a little further.
3: In the beginning of the band, you were very dysfunctional. How ugly did it get?
5: Well, that dysfunction is both a challenge but a strength, because it's made us have to find unique ways to utilise our instruments and work together. So it's sort of been a guiding light in some ways, the limitations of the band. But we, therefore, are, you know, in this place where musically we don't know what is about to happen. It can fall apart or it could become something extraordinary. And that's the beauty of U2, is the lack of orthodoxy and formality and predictability. And that's carried through right to this album. You know, the early sessions of playing the new songs that we came up with were at times super inspiring and then, like, really not that good at all. So I hope that never changes, because I think that is really a big part of what makes us unique.
0: You do, speaking to our music correspondent, Mark Savage. A reminder of our top story before we go. One of the world's richest football clubs, Manchester City, has been found guilty of dozens of breaches of financial rules. The vast majority of the 115 charges that have been brought against the club. Manchester City has denied any wrongdoing and is expected to appeal. Plenty more on the BBC Sport website for you to dive into. But for now, you've been listening to The Newsroom from the BBC World Service with me, Ankur Desai, and from the team. Thank you.
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11: This is the BBC World Service and After the News, The Global Story. A K-pop-style girl band called Cat's Eye has emerged from almost nowhere to become one of the biggest pop acts in the world. The band's been manufactured to sell K-pop's rigorous routines for the global market. But has the band's success revealed a darker side of the K-pop model to the world? Join me, Tristan Redman, in 2 minutes.
12: BBC News with Chris Barrow. Iran's foreign minister says his country has offered the United States a plan that would reopen the Strait of Hormuz to maritime navigation within 7 days. Abbas Araghchi said Tehran had passed the plan to Washington through Qatar. Colombia has extradited a senior commander from an illegal armed group to the United States. Giovanni Andres Rojas, known as Spider, is accused of drug trafficking and being a leader of a dissident faction of the former FARC rebels. The charity Save the Children has warned of growing abuse against young girls in the aftermath of Nepal's devastating landslide last month. It said girls displaced by the disaster are at risk of trafficking, violence and child marriage. One of the world's richest football clubs, Manchester City, has been found guilty of dozens of breaches of financial rules, the vast majority of the 115 charges that have been brought against the club. Manchester City have denied any wrongdoing. Lebanon's Prime Minister has warned the UN General Assembly about the risk of creating a vacuum in the south if the upcoming withdrawal of the long-running UN peacekeeping mission isn't replaced with a new international force. The Brazilian President Luiz Inácio Lula da Silva has announced a ban on online sports betting sites with immediate effect. The move, just days before presidential elections, reflects growing concern about households getting into debt. The US state of Alabama says it's reached a settlement with TikTok over allegations it's addictive to children days before the case was due to go to trial. As part of the deal, TikTok will pay at least $100 million to Alabama and make safety changes to the platform. Two massive hurricanes called Polo and Nolo have developed in the Pacific Ocean, with one threatening Hawaii and the other heading for the west coast of northern Mexico. And that's the latest world news from the BBC.
11: The global girl group Cat's Eye kicked off its first world tour earlier this month, and our colleague Mark Savage went to check them out on the second night in London.
3: It was an assault on the senses. In every respect, the cheering for the band started an hour before they came on stage. They were playing their music videos, and so everybody was cheering for their favourite member. But even there were moments where they had an instructional video on how to put the batteries inside the light stick that you could buy at the merch stall, and people were cheering for that as well.
13: Cat's Eye is an attempt to see if K-pop can be replicated outside of South Korea, an effort by the biggest K-pop company in the world, HYBE, in collaboration with the major American record label, Geffen.
11: The group was formed through this reality TV show in which six members, including three Americans, beat out thousands of others from across the world. And in the 2 years since their debut single, Cat's Eye has built up a legion of fans.
3: In the seats where I am, because I'm very old and need to sit down during a concert, it was all kids and their parents. And those kids knew every dance move. They danced the entire show with them for 2 hours. Wow. So the venue was boiling hot by the end of it. But it was a really, really interesting just to kind of experience what it's like because, you know, in a very short space of time, they have become the biggest pop group in the world after their label mates, BTS.
13: Cat's Eye goes on tour here in the US next month, and all the concerts are sold out. This weekend, they're featured as the musical guest on the season premiere of Saturday Night Live.
11: But with fame comes notoriety. And as Cat's Eye's star has risen, the group has faced multiple controversies during its short time together. It's put an intense spotlight on the working standards of the K-pop industry. From the BBC, I'm Tristan Redman in London.
13: And I'm Asma Khalid in Washington, D.C. And today on The Global Story, can K-pop be replicated outside of South Korea?
11: Regular listeners to The Global Story might have heard Mark Savage, the BBC's music correspondent last week on our show, talking about Ed Sheeran and the Macklemore drama. As it turns out, we had to invite him back this week
14: because he's also the BBC's top cat's eye expert.
3: Shall we do the cat's eye stats eye?
15: Let's do that.
3: They are one of the top 100 most streamed artists in the world on Spotify. They are in the top 10 on YouTube. They've 21 million followers on TikTok, 10 million on Instagram. They played Coachella Festival earlier this year. They were nominated for 2 Grammys and they performed at the Grammys. They really have kind of taken over the conversation in terms of pop music and that kind of very global pop music that they make, but also sits adjacent to the K-pop industry, which is really where they received all of their training.
14: What is K-pop, Mark?
3: Well, as the name suggests, it's pop music that comes from Korea.
14: Uh-huh.
3: And it's been through dozens of permutations over, you know, the last 20 years or so when it's really become a global commercial force. Obviously, the two bands that everybody knows are BTS and Blackpink, who are kind of hip-hop adjacent. But there is a huge variety of music within the entire K-pop industry. It just draws in influences from all over the world and synthesizes it into this kind of bizarre Frankenstein pop monster that is initially off-putting, but once you're tuned into it, I find it some of the most compelling and fascinating music being made right now.
14: Well, talking about the sounds, I have to lean into this fact because the lawyers will not allow us to play the music for rights reasons. So we are going to do an episode about Cat's Eye while we are not allowed to play their music. But you can tell us, Mark, what does their music sound like? And like, what makes a K-pop song exactly?
3: Well, one of the interesting things about Cat's Eye is seeing where a song will go, because they will fracture off into about 4 or 5 different directions that you can't predict at the start of the song.
15: This is where I'm like, this is not maybe for me. I had expected maybe more Golden, the very popular song that like all the kids have been listening to from K-pop Demon Hunters. I'm really going to date myself, but when I heard Girl Group, I kind of thought, ooh, maybe it's going to be like Spice Girls. Definitely wasn't that either. It was a lot of like repetition of the same word with a vibe that I could not place, like musical genre-wise, I could not place it at all.
3: No, and I think that's kind of their calling card, is that you don't know what you're going to get from one track to the next. You know, the early Cat's Eye stuff, songs like Touch and Debut, kind of lent onto US R&B and hip-hop tropes, but then it's a song like Gnarly. Gnarly is very, very aggressive and in your face, but then the single that came after that, Gabriella, which was co-written by Charlie XCX, is this beautiful kind of Spanish ballad that leans on the Venezuelan-Cuban roots of Daniela, who's one of the chief singer-dancers in the band. And I think one of the things that's tricky about Cat's Eye is that you could like 25% of what they do and absolutely hate the rest of it. And that's kind of something they've lent into as a band.
14: What about the origins of Cat's Eye? Because, spoiler alert to our listeners, they did not meet in school and play their first songs together in a garage. So how did they come together, Mark? What's the story?
3: Yeah, the origin story of Cat's Eye is really interesting because they are a joint project. On one side, you've got HYBE, who are one of the biggest entertainment companies in South Korea. They're responsible for BTS. And then on the other side, you have Geffen, one of the biggest, most storied record labels in America. They have Olivia Rodrigo and Guns N' Roses on their books. And those two companies decided that you could apply the K-pop model to a group that would appeal to a Western audience. They held auditions and they scouted talent. 120,000 people applied. 20 of them were selected to take part in a reality show that went out on YouTube that was called the Debut Dream Academy.
16: Hi, my name is Daniela. I'm 19 years old and I'm from Atlanta, Georgia.
17: Hello, my name is Yunche. I'm 15 years old and I'm from Korea.
18: Hi, I'm Megan. I'm 17 years old and I'm Chinese American from Honolulu, Hawaii.
3: There's a Netflix documentary that follows some of this process.
19: The girls know that they can be eliminated at any moment for any reason.
20: I think everyone is a threat.
3: They kind of followed them over a 2-year boot camp where they were put through classes in dancing, in singing, in learning foreign languages, and they were ranked pretty brutally by the executives at the record label.
21: In the very beginning, the hits were there, but it looks really elementary and basic. We tell you this all the time, but you can be so much better.
3: And you can see just how Machiavellian some of the decisions behind these sorts of groups can be. But from that process, there was eventually a public vote.
1: Believe in yourself, guys. Give it up for your new global girl group, Katsai!
3: 6 members were chosen. Daniela, as I said, is Venezuelan-Cuban-American. Lara Raj, who is the main singer, she is of Indian and Sri Lankan descent. Megan is Chinese-Singaporean-American. Sofia Lafortesa is from Manila in the Philippines. Yun Chai Jong is the Seoul Korean member from Seoul. And then there's Manon Bannerman, who's Ghanaian-Italian and was raised in Zurich in Switzerland. And they recorded their debut EP in August 2024, and the Cat's Eye story has progressed from there.
14: Do you know what this reminds me of, Asma? It reminds me of the auditioning process that you and I went through
15: to become the host of Global Story. Except the public didn't vote on us, you know.
14: The public didn't vote on us, but there was definitely some Machiavellian intervention going on, I'm sure. Was there public criticism of how it played out?
3: There definitely was a lot of commentary online and in the press. I mean, just to give you some examples, there was a moment when all of the girls were asked anonymously to select which other 5 of the trainees they wanted to end up in a group with.
2: It's like you want to choose your friends and who you're close to, but you also have to be like smart.
22: We're not forming a friend group. We're forming a girl group.
3: And then out of the blue, the producers just told everybody who everybody else had selected. And so there were some girls that were not chosen at all. And it completely destroyed the dynamics between people. It affected their personal relationships. It really put them under a lot of pressure. And then just the K-pop system can be quite brutal. In the documentary about Cat's Eye, you see scenes where they've been rehearsing for 2 or 3 days to perfect one routine. And somebody says to them, "That's terrible. It's got to look like one person walking down the stairs, not 6 girls falling down the stairs." And you can see on their faces just how heartbroken they are. And of course, that's showbiz. You know, people get criticism all the time. And that's one of the tools that choreographers use, for right or wrong, in order to whip people into shape. But I do think the documentary exposed a lot of that in a way that helped people relate to the band and to root for them when they finally became public property.
15: How is this different from the sort of genre of music entertainment competition that we've become accustomed to, like American Idol or The Voice? I mean, obviously it sounds more high pressure and high stakes, perhaps to some degree, but there's been this culture of music competition that's made really good TV, and the public consumes it, the public likes it.
14: But also, Asma, you know, like Simon Cowell, who we all remember from those shows, was known for being...
15: He's tough.
14: Tough.
3: He was a pantomime villain in a lot of ways, but I think the words that he said on TV 20 years ago probably wouldn't cut it now. There's been a big reckoning in the Western pop industry about the way artists are treated, particularly on reality shows, but also just generally, you know, the amount of work that you're expected to do, especially as a pop act, who often have to get up first thing in the morning and be on breakfast TV and give a concert at 9 o'clock that night. And the cycle continues day after day after day. It's relentless and you never get any let up. But I think certainly that documentary, to me, exposed some tactics that would be frowned upon in the modern Western pop industry. And I'm only talking about in the last 5 years or so, when there has been a big reckoning over mental health. And I do have to say, you know, to the credit of Hybe and Geffen, you see in the Netflix documentary that the members of Cat's Eye and the people who didn't make it into Cat's Eye all had access to mental health support and psychiatrists throughout the training process.
14: What has been the response of Hybe and Geffen to some of the public criticism about the way the contestants are treated on the show?
3: Nothing that I'm aware of. And, you know, a lot of these companies tend not to make public statements about controversy like this. They often see it as fueling the fire if you start responding to fan criticisms.
15: So this group, Cat's Eye, is formed in 2023. And it sounds like in the span of just the last couple of years, they have become enormously popular. Can you chart how that happened?
3: It was very, very quick. They released their debut EP late 2024. It had a breakout single on it called Touch, but they followed that up with a song in early 25 called Gnarly, which, it is teeth-gratingly catchy. It is the sort of song where the first time you hear it, you think, this is possibly an atrocity against music, a war crime of pop. And then you think, but maybe I'll listen to it again. And by the third or fourth listen, I was just like, I was hooked. I thought, this is insanely good. It is so different to everything else. And that really set them up for a big year, because it kind of had a week of absolute hatred online. And then the same reaction I had, everybody went, oh no, this is good and it's going to be in the charts. One of the other things Cat's Eye have been accused of, and it's an accusation that holds some water, is that their music is meme music. And so it exists to be clipped up into 20-second sound bites that will pop up on your feed over and over again with everybody doing the choreography, and they are niggling little earworms. And I think that is part of what has made them popular, is that these little clips, they pop up on your feed forever and ever and ever. Once the algorithm thinks you're interested, it won't let go. And very soon after that, they were asked to do an advert for Gap for their denim range, and they had a day to rehearse it, and it has some of the most intricate and impressive choreography you will ever see.
15: They had a day to rehearse that ad.
3: They had a day. Yeah.
15: Yeah, I mean, it is incredibly synchronized dance moves.
3: It is. And that advert went incredibly viral.
0: This has been one of the best things I've seen all year.
4: It was addicting. Those girls are ethereal.
5: Judging by everyone's FYPs, people are obsessed.
3: That doubled sales of denim at Gap.
23: Feel the love for Cat's Eye! Welcome, oh my God.
3: And a couple of weeks later, they were nominated for 2 Grammy Awards.
24: I gotta say, you performed at the Grammys last weekend. I gotta say, you stole the show. I don't care. You were unbelievable!
3: And that was kind of the peak of everybody going, wow, this band has arrived.
25: Hello, my name is Maxine. I'm 8 years old and I love Cat's Eye.
14: So my daughter, Maxine, aged 8.
26: Maxine, what did you spend most of the summer doing?
25: Practicing.
26: Practicing.
25: K-pop is sort of a special dance because it's quick. It's hard to learn.
26: Yeah.
25: And also, there are lots of specific dance moves to learn.
26: Which is your favourite Cat's Eye song?
25: Probably a song called Animal, which I also know the dance to.
14: Maxine has been asking me for 2 weeks now, since I told her we were going to do an episode about Cat's Eye. She says, are you going to interview them? And I think I have to tell her that that is not going to happen, but you have interviewed them.
3: Cat's Eye.
27: Hello.
3: Hello, aloha, annyeong haseyo.
27: Oh, what the heck?
3: Vanukan, etesen, grutse, guten tag. This was last November. How many languages do you guys speak altogether?
27: Altogether? Okay.
28: Fluently English.
27: English.
28: Korean.
27: English, Tagalog. Spanish.
28: Fluently.
27: Fluently.
14: Yes. What was that actually like? What's it like, the K-pop vibe?
3: Do you know what? In my experience of interviewing K-pop bands, it can be quite tricky because it's very controlled. They want you to submit questions in advance, which is something that the BBC does not do. And they're very media trained. You know, part of that boot camp experience is knowing how to handle difficult questions from the media. I will say there were no stipulations on the Cat's Eye interview. There was nothing that was off limits. They volunteered stuff that I never thought they would.
29: I think as time goes on and on, the stakes just get higher and higher. And like pressure from 360 all sides becomes more like heavy and intense.
3: They talked about the death threats that they'd received.
29: I try to tell myself sometimes that I'm like, it doesn't matter. And like what people say, it doesn't matter. But we're humans. And like if 1,000 people are like sending you death threats, it's like jarring.
3: The strange things that fans write.
29: Sometimes on the internet, like we'll get like lettered grading.
27: Yeah.
3: It's like a
29: constant
3: exam.
29: Comparison between all of us. Based on like how pretty we are.
27: Yeah.
29: Our singing skill, dancing skill. And then like, They'll like rank it up and give us like a percentage and like then rank
27: it's
29: us.
27: Insane.
29: To me, I think that that's so like dystopian.
3: A lot of pop bands, a lot of what you would consider more edgy pop bands aren't as willing to talk as that. Mm. They were very engaged with the process. And I think partly because the way that the media landscape works now, there aren't many places to sit down and do a serious interview. You're more likely to be doing a stunt, eating hot wings or, you know, ranking pub snacks. And so to actually ask them about the work, they kind of switched on.
29: I really want us to have a song about the internet, but in a way where it's like, it's a universal experience that women go through. Like, we're always getting compared to each other.
3: I will say, however, in a sign at that point that they were already very tired of the treadmill, they'd just come from a day of promo in Paris, and Megan, bless her, I think fell asleep twice during the half an hour that we were talking.
15: Are you serious? Wait, Mark, you were sitting face to face with them.
3: Yes, that's right.
15: Wow.
14: And she visibly just slumped in her chair and fell asleep.
3: Yeah, it was a bit of a Donald Trump moment.
15: I don't know that I've ever had someone face to face fall asleep during an interview.
14: How did you take that?
15: Wow,
14: at the
15: how
14: time,
15: did
14: Mark?
15: You take that, Mark?
3: I felt for them because, you know, a long day of filming following a long night of promotion with a concert to rehearse for the next day, my heart just went out to her, really. And I thought, we'll cut around this. It's not fair to, you know,
14: let he or she who has not had a little snoozle in the afternoon cast the first stone, I would say, Mark.
3: Exactly. I'll call it a siesta.
14: Yes, exactly.
15: So, Mark, when you interviewed the girls, there were six of them, all six members, and this
3: That's
15: was in November of 2025. But, you know, I've seen some of the coverage about how things have begun to crack. And in London now, there were only four of them on tour, on stage.
3: That's right.
15: What happened?
3: So in February this year, 2026, Manon took a temporary hiatus from the band, saying she wanted to focus on her health and well-being. And Manon is the only black member of the band. She was very quickly singled out for criticism. I don't think it helped that in the Netflix documentary, there was a storyline where she was presented as less committed and perhaps lazy, which of course is a very negative stereotype that fed into some of that online hatred. Last year when I interviewed them, she told me that not only had she received death threats, but they'd also targeted her family.
14: Oh, wow.
15: That's really sad to hear.
3: But it's 7 months later, and we haven't really had any news or updates. She did say in April that she'd been having positive conversations with HYBE and Geffen, the two labels behind the band. But it's been very mysterious. And then in August, quite separately, Sophia, who is technically the band leader, she said she was also going on hiatus. She was going to miss the band's first date on the world tour in the UK and Europe. And her mother, Carla, has been kind of very open to talking to the media. She just said that she felt the management were looking after the band very well and that they had given her a break in order to allow her to come back with a positive attitude and full of health. And Sophia quite openly said in her statement when she took a break, you can't pour from an empty cup. So she's admitting, you know, that the relentless schedule of being in this band, flying internationally all the time, performing every day, has taken its toll. And kind of by design, K-pop bands can struggle on without a member or two members because they're almost like Lego bricks, you know, you can, or a Jenga tower. You can take one or two out and put them back in and things will keep going. So it's something that the Western audience is being exposed to for the first time because we expect our bands to be together all the time. And if somebody's sick, then the whole concert gets cancelled. In the K-pop machine, there's kind of an expectation that the band will continue without one of their members until they are ready to return.
14: Is the K-pop model just unsustainable for individuals, or is it the whole thing just such a juggernaut that it'll just carry on?
3: I mean, I think in the last couple of years, we've seen the beginning of that reckoning that I've said the Western pop industry has had. You'll have heard the story of the band New Jeans, perhaps, who were also on HYBE Records. Their manager, who'd been their creative director, was sacked. And they kind of went rogue and set up a burner YouTube account and said, well, we're not going to continue promoting our band until this woman is reinstated. They then took it to a tribunal. One of the members appeared in front of the South Korean parliament to talk about unfair work practices. But ultimately, their case fell apart, and the band have essentially been forced to get back together, minus one of the members, and are expected to resume their promotional activities later this year. But there is definitely a sign that people are pushing back against some of the control that is exerted upon these young women and men.
6: Mm, okay.
15: Mark, you said something earlier that to me was really thought-provoking, and that is that these girls are seen as kind of Jenga blocks or Legos, that they are in some ways expendable. And I think there's something really provocative about how this type of music and maybe this K-pop genre can be kind of a natural fit for capitalist music culture that we have here in the US. And that is that, look, they have ultimately penetrated the global market. They've certainly penetrated the US market. And I'm curious what you make of whether they have like cracked the code of how you just make music in a really profitable way. Because if these girls do burn out, it seems like they believe they could just replicate the model in 2 years with different women.
3: I mean, I think that is probably what some of the executives at these companies think. There is currently a band being put together from some of the other 16 people who didn't make it into Cat's Eye. The industry is incredibly streamlined, incredibly focused on achieving commercial success. Mm-hmm. I do think that really, in any of these scenarios, the profitability doesn't come straight away. And so it's only when they've built up a head of steam and are consistently selling out concerts and consistently releasing new music that you get a return on that investment. So for a band to burn out in the first 2 years is not what anybody wants. Mm. And I think that's why these hiatuses are encouraged or tolerated, because you need the band to be healthy and to be engaged in what they're doing in order for it to be a success in the long term. I mean, the only thing I would say is that they have dragged along some of their label mates with them. So there was a song earlier this year that was a collaboration between Cat's Eye and Le Sserafim and Islet, all from HYBE labels, all of whom have been on the receiving end of incredible hatred online for various reasons. And it is a clapback to all of the haters saying, we have survived and thrived because of the hate that you gave us. As a result of Cat's Eye collaborating with these two bands, their streaming numbers went up. And so a rising tide helps all boats, right? So I think it's probably a good thing, because it's making fans pay attention to K-pop that wouldn't have before. But whether or not Cat's Eye are an outlier or a signal of things to come, I think we're yet to find out.
15: Mark, it's been such a joy speaking with you. Thank you for taking the time.
6: Thank you so much, Mark. It's been great.
3: Thank you for having me. This has been fun.
15: That was Mark Savage, the BBC's music correspondent. And just a quick note that we did contact HYBE and Geffen Records about the issues raised in this podcast, but they did not get back to us with a response.
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1: Amongst the rice paddies and coconut groves of Lombok, Indonesia, lies a boarding school where one lesson is taught above all others. 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
7: Coming up on This Is Africa with me, DJ Edu, the Afro Boss, I'm with the legend that is Ill Bliss, aka the Oga Boss. He's one of Nigeria's most influential rappers who pioneered the use of indigenous languages in hip-hop, and he's also an actor of King of Boys fame. Find out about his musical journey and more after the latest news bulletin.
8: BBC News with Ankur Desai. Iran's foreign minister has said that his country has offered the United States a plan that would reopen the Strait of Hormuz to maritime navigation within 7 days. Abbas Araghchi said Tehran had passed the plan to Washington through Qatar. The Wall Street Journal says President Trump has rejected the proposal, but this has not been confirmed. Colombia has extradited a senior commander from an illegal armed group to the United States. Giovanni Andres Rojas, known as Spider, is accused of drug trafficking and being a leader of a dissident faction of the former FARC rebels. The charity Save the Children has warned of growing abuse against young girls in the aftermath of Nepal's devastating landslide last month. It said girls displaced by the disaster are at risk of trafficking, violence and child marriage. One of the world's richest football clubs, Manchester City, has been found guilty of dozens of breaches of financial rules. The former English and European champion has denied any wrongdoing and is expected to appeal. Lebanon's prime minister has warned the UN General Assembly about the risk of creating a vacuum in the south if the upcoming withdrawal of the long-running UN peacekeeping mission isn't replaced with a new international force. The Brazilian president, Luiz Inácio Lula da Silva, has announced a ban on online sports betting sites with immediate effect. The move just days before presidential elections reflects growing concern about households getting into debt. The U.S. state of Alabama says it has reached a settlement with TikTok over allegations it is endangering children. TikTok will pay at least $100 million to Alabama and make safety changes to the platform. And a number of bishops in London have issued a statement rejecting the proclamation of the Christian faith alongside anti-migrant rhetoric. They say they find in the Bible no grounds for the justification of Christian nationalism. You've been listening to BBC News.
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Hello and a very warm welcome to This is Africa from the BBC. I'm your host, DJ Edu, the Afro Boss. On today's episode, I'm delighted to be joined by Ilbliss, the rapper and actor from Nigeria. He's an old friend, someone I've known and worked with since way before the global phenomenon that is Afrobeats even had a name. Also known as Oga Boss, he is a legend of the Nigerian hip-hop scene and has helped launch the careers of stars including Chidinma, The Suspect, and Phino. Ilbliss is also the man who is credited with pioneering the use of indigenous languages in Nigerian rap and birthing the so-called Eastern Igbo Boy movement. Ilbliss first got noticed in 2008 with his hit Yugo Wundo. But it was his massive radio and street hit Aye Pogon featuring the man of the moment Terry G that cemented his place in the Nigerian

0: Since then, he's dropped banger after banger, adapting his style to stay relevant in the ever-evolving Afrobeat scene and working with global stars such as Wizkid on Many Men, Mr. Easy on Oh My God, and Odumodu Black on Full Chest, as well as Runtown on Can't Hear You, one of his most streamed songs ever.
1: His name is Ill Bliss.
2: I'm good, Odima. How are you, Edu?
1: It's always good to talk to my brother, man, from another mother.
2: same here.
1: Let's take it back, man. How did Ill Bliss end up becoming a rapper?
2: My older brother, his name is Muna. So he came back from school with a 90-minute Maxell tape and said, you need to listen to some records on this tape. And then the first record I heard was Eric B. and Rakim's Paid in Full.
3: Thinking of a master plan. This ain't nothing but sweat inside my hands. So
2: and then Queen Latifah's Ladies First.
4: Ladies First.
2: So I listened to these records and I was fascinated immediately. And I kept asking myself, how are people just talking over a beat? And from there, I started daring to write my own lyrics. My childhood was dominated with R&B music and pop music, you know, but I found rap rebellious. I loved the dress code as well, the gold chains, the Adidas sneakers, the Kangol hats.
1: Yeah, the bucket hats.
2: The bucket hats.
5: Me ill bliss never stop hammering.
1: I hear all this American influence,
2: yeah.
1: But you're an indigenous rapper.
2: Yeah.
1: What does indigenous then mean?
2: Over the years, as I grew with the music, we're rapping in English. I found out that every time I made a chorus in Igbo, which is my dialect, it would stir up more reactions from the crowd. You know, so I went from writing choruses in Igbo to writing some in Yoruba, then to actually adding a few bars in the rap verses in Igbo. Nigeria is very heavy on where you're from. Can the people really hear you? Can they relate? That's the best brand of hip-hop for Nigerians. That's how I started to infuse dialect in my music.
1: And at the same time, Nigeria was defining itself musically. How were you impacted by the switching things from how we had no genre, no name, to things like Afrobeats coming up?
2: I started moving away from, just classic hip-hop into groovier, more Afrocentric records. I didn't want to be left behind, so I switched up my production, you know, switched up the intensity of the lyrics, you know, because Afrobeat is feel good music for the most of it, you know, so I didn't want to be just in a genre where you would just be so militant and so tough, so to speak, sometimes. So I started to mellow it out, started to find out what Nigerians call the lamba and make it work and make non-rap listeners also key into your sound. That was very crucial for me. My bars were still my bars, but I just, you know, played with them, just found melodies here and there, you know, so that I'll stay in the mix.
1: Is there an example of a song that emulates this exact style and mixture of Afrobeats with hip-hop?
2: Can't Hear You, Alaji featuring Runtown.
1: That's a big record.
2: It is. There's this crazy part where I go like, see, I'm counting my money, and then the crowd will shout, so I can't hear you. So they see, that's the thing. That's the thing with, you know, Afrobeat, and you must have those liners.
5: See, I'm counting my money, so I can't hear you. See, I'm counting my money, so I can't hear you.
2: Parts of the song that is like call and response is so crucial. It's such a pivotal part of Afrobeat. So, and I remember making that record, I almost didn't put that part because the stubborn part of me, the lyricist in me, was like, this is too cheesy.
1: Apart from the music, Ill Bliss, video production has been one of the other things you've used as a tool to push the music. How important do you think those videos were?
2: Visuals have been very critical for African music. Because then, without the visuals or with poor visuals, the music would go as far as it would go. When we started to make videos in Kenya, in South Africa, in Uganda, and Nigeria as well, the whole world sat up. They started looking at, oh, wow, Africa is here. This is Africa. It elevated how people looked at African music, and they took us seriously as a continent with the videos.
1: And then you now have transitioned into just not doing music videos. You now make films. why the need for film?
2: Edu, I'll be honest with you. Afrobeat is a young man's sport. So as you get older and you begin to look at diversifying into the other arms of the art, Nollywood was also growing as well. Nollywood is the 10th biggest film market in the world as we speak. I want a career that will last forever, not just a career that is going to last until you run out of musical steam.
1: It was interesting for me watching a Netflix movie and I see Iblis as a big don in the club. King, I was like, wow.
2: King of boys. Yeah, that was my debut. And I'm doing more. I'm doing more films this year. In fact, I've been on set. It's something I want to do. And then use my music as soundtrack, music inspired by the original motion picture.

0: I go to a record called OMG.
1: Oh, yes.
0: Yes, let's talk about OMG and how OMG came
1: about. OMG. I made this record in 2016 featuring Ricardo Banks. I finished the record. I mixed it, mastered it. The first person I ever sent this record to was yours truly, DJ Edu. I said, bro, please listen to this record. I'm about to release it and I just need to know if I'm good to go. Edu listened to it and said, hey, this is massive. This is powerful, but it's not complete. I need you to reach out to a young man called Mr. Easy. At that point, Easy was tractioning beyond comprehension in everywhere, in Ghana, in Nigeria, in England. Because I reached out to Easy, I hear him on this record. And then I sent Mr. Easy a message on Instagram. And then he responded. The first thing he wrote was, Baba, is this your account or did they hack your account? I'm a huge fan. I'm like, oh, thank God. Because I didn't know him personally then. So I was wondering whether it was just going to be a bit awkward just reaching out to him just out of the blue. I sent him the record. He was on tour then. He recorded it in 48 hours and sent me the verse back. I heard the verse and I knew that this was going to be trouble. And we released the record. You broke the record for me, boss. Global premiere. The rest is really history. That record changed my life, changed my trajectory, changed my perception in the music business. Because having Ricardo Banks and Mr. Easy on one banging record, that was almost impossible for a rapper at that point, you know. So shout out to you, boss.

0: And on that same trajectory, man, another one of your records that I really liked was Left and Right. Left and Right. Oga
1: Boss, Oga Boss, Left and Right. Thank you, bro. That was my attempt into I'm a Piano, yeah.
0: You see?
1: I dodged that I'm a Piano bullet for a while.
0: What made it happen?
1: Left and Right was my producer. Shout out to Skeeta. And he said to me, say, boss, so while I know that you're not the biggest fan of I'm a Piano, we need to embrace it. We need to give them one. And I always had this Oga Boss, Left and Right. See my money coming in, Left and Right. I always had it in my head, just didn't have the production for it. So when he played a bunch of beats, I heard that particular beat and I'm like, oh, this is dope. This is infectious. And I tried the hook on it and it worked. And I'm like, let's go. You know they hear me, Left
0: and Right, Left and Right. You always flirt with other styles of music, but you always come back to your core, which is indigenous hip hop. Chapo. Just here, boy. I just here, boy. Obunekenege, Oga Boss, boy. 21, salute, Unisi, boy. But with hip hop comes language which is not appropriate for a person who's called Daddy's Girl. I know back then you didn't have the daughters, your missus.
1: Yes.
0: And you have an interesting story about this song.
1: Yeah.
0: Boy. So come on, tell the story, man.
1: So it's like a sound you make when gunshots ring out. So when I go like, I just hear boy. Obwe nekenegi. Obwe means hood, like the ends.
0: 21 gun salute.
1: 21 gun salute from the hood. The hood, the kids, they know you, they remember you, and they watch you arrive, and all they can do is just to lick shots in the air for you in respect.

0: People love that record, Edge. Like I was performing it somewhere in Lagos. I'm like, but I haven't even pushed this record, you know. And people were just quoting it like line for line. And they, yes, they can't speak Igbo, but you could see them moving their heads and pointing their fingers to the lyrics, you know. So I'm just happy that every time I decide to put out music, I get a lot of acceptance. I'm just happy to be here, blessed to be here. Because a lot of people from my generation have gone.
1: And a lot of people from your generation have children who can't listen to their music. So what was the deal with the missus when you're like, yeah, we have two young girls.
0: Oh, yes.
1: They adore your dad,
0: yeah.
1: But he's putting out music that you can't listen to.
0: Yeah.
1: Or do they help? Are they your A&Rs now?
0: No, they are my A&Rs. My first daughter, Kaima. Kaima will say, Papa, he said the F word. And I'll be like, I know, baby. I'm so sorry. I've stopped cursing. Because my wifey used to tell me, like, some of the most incredible rappers don't curse. You know, like, so why would you stay with the cuss words? I feel like it's a lazy way to write. She's like, you can't do that. You can't do that, babe. You need to watch it. So, you know, we have girls now that are very impressionable. And, you know, we need to start with them. The music needs to be clean. I'm like, okay, you guys win. You know, so no more clean editions. You're never going to get a radio edit anymore. Never.
1: So that tells me that there's new material and new music coming then.
0: There's a new album coming. It's called God Made You King.
1: Explain the title to me.
0: God Made You King is a story of longevity. It's a story of how I've survived so many eras in the music space. Despite who's hot and who's not, Ill Bliss is always going to be king in the business. You know, and it's called GMYK. So I can hashtag it, hashtag GMYK. Yeah, God Made You King. So it's coming. You are-

0: And what kind of headspace are you in when you're putting out new music, knowing all the past successes and failures, and of course how things have really changed?
1: To be honest, it's scary because I know that I am a different kind of artist. I don't necessarily follow guidelines or what's hot and what's buzzing. I just create music because it's art. And with all the competition going on in music, you wonder sometimes, are you doing enough? Is this good enough? Is this good for you? Where are the commercial records? How are you going to eat? How are you going to tour? You know, so these are so many questions that you have to answer as you're putting out new music. But I'm confident and I know that, you know, there'll be a bunch of bonners and bangers from this as well.
0: On that note, bro, I really want to say thank you so much for taking the time to speak to us, man. Really appreciate the time.
1: Thank you, Edu. Thank you so much. It was so nice meeting up with you, coming on the show. Booking on next-

0: 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It's worth subscribing or following. It's absolutely free, and it means you won't miss an episode.
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1: Tanzania.

Pusha Ipupo from South Africa and Zimbabwe, courtesy of Nicole Eloshin, Shino Kikai, Amale Gasa, Nicole Chigariro, and Lungelo.

0: you enjoyed that mix. Head over to our TIE page for the full track listings, or check out my socials at @IamDJEdu, #BBC This Is Africa. That's it for TIA with me, DJ Edu, the Afro Boss. Thank you so very much for listening. I'll leave you with a classic from 2013, chosen by our special guest, Ill Bliss. 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

0: I went downstairs with the prosthetic finished. I enter halfway to prevent showing my right side. And I told them, I'm not sure if it's going to work, but let me show you because I did something that's really cool. I showed them the arm. They were like, what? What did you do that? How did you do that? How does it work? How can you lift things? And I explained everything to them, how I imagined, how I thought it would work. And I just showed them everything I was able to do upstairs. I was able to do a push-up. I was able to drink water from a small bottle. And I could shake hands for the first time.
1: So was that the first time you'd ever shaken hands with someone with a right hand?
0: Yeah. I usually do fist bumps because my right arm looks like a fist bump if I close it. But it was really weird because I wasn't feeling the hand that I was touching. I just was feeling the strength of the movement with my elbow. Just felt different, amazing. Like it was something new. And I was proud of shaking hands. It was the first time that I was able to hug my parents with two regular looking arms. So yeah, it felt great.
1: Again, you decided to take this arm into school.
0: Yeah. It was Halloween, and I decided to bring my newer prosthetic to school to show my classmates their new cyborg friend. I was wearing a hoodie to cover my right arm, and people thought he's a new guy that came just on Halloween. But when I removed the hoodie and people took a look at me, they thought, why in the world are you wearing two arms? What happened to you? Did you grow one in your sleep or something? And I removed the sweater and I was like, this is my Halloween costume. I'm just a Lego cyborg, you know. I was able to surprise them with one push-up in front of everyone, even in front of those that said to me bad stuff when I was little. And they just shut their mouths. And it was really empowering to see them looking at me in a fascinating way instead of a mean way.
1: Your dad decided to put together a little home video documenting what you'd done. Can you tell me about the scale of the reaction to that video?
0: The scale was so big that even Lego responded to the video with a commentary that said that they were very proud of what I achieved. And they were very proud that their toy was able to inspire people like me around the world.
1: So they reached out as a company and were very excited about what you'd done. You also got some kind of amazing offers. Didn't NASA reach out as well?
0: Yeah, they wanted me to perform a keynote conference in front of them.
1: And this summit wasn't just happening anywhere. This summit was happening at NASA HQ in Houston in the US.
0: Yeah.
1: I mean, when you were standing there at NASA, it must have been strange to reflect on how your arm was something that you had been bullied for. And also that when you were young, when you were a teenager, you just wanted to fit in and you wanted to not be different. But you were now getting this recognition because you decided to stand out.
0: But then I realized that I had like a superpower. I thought building the arm was my great power and that I had the responsibility to keep going.
1: So as an introvert then, what was it like to deliver this speech at a summit at NASA HQ?
0: You can't imagine how much I was shaking. So in front of NASA engineers, in front of engineers of companies around the world, I just was very, very nervous. They got me 15 minutes and I had to do a keynote that I usually do in an hour and a half. In the end, I just wanted to show them that even if I have an arm, I'm no different than you because we should treat each other with the same respect.
2: David Aguilar speaking to Emily Webb in 2022. And David went on to study bioengineering and he began building prosthetic limbs for other children who needed them. Our huge thanks to him. Stay tuned for the second half of the Outlet mixtape to hear about a hunt for a very special hand-drawn cartoon. That's after the latest news.
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4: I'm Tulip Mazumdar, and in 2014, I was sent to Guinea to cover the West African Ebola outbreak.
5: This is the beginning. We cannot take
4: By 2016, that epidemic had killed over 11,000 people.
5: Everybody was afraid, and the fear intensified because of this misinformation that was going around.
4: Now I'm reconnecting with those who are on the front line fighting this invisible enemy.
6: I work for my conscience to serve my country and humanity.
4: And with a new outbreak elsewhere on the continent, have we learnt enough to stop the spread this time around?
7: What we're up against is decades of conflict, violence, a distrust in international organisations.
3: West Africa's Ebola outbreak, 10 years on. Thursday at 8:30 and 19 GMT.
2: Coming up in the second part of the Outlook mixtape, Anika Oruk's grandfather owned a beloved hand-drawn cartoon by the Peanuts creator Charles Schulz. But when he got sick, he was forced to sell it.
8: I mean, it just felt like someone telling you that, I don't know, they're selling your childhood home or your dog. It just felt impossible.
2: As an adult, Anika made it her mission to get that cartoon back. That's after the news headlines.
9: BBC News with Chris Barrow. Iran's foreign ministry says his country has offered the United States a plan that would reopen the Strait of Hormuz to maritime navigation within 7 days. Abbas Araghchi said Tehran had passed the plan to Washington through Qatar. The Wall Street Journal says President Trump has rejected the proposal, but that hasn't been confirmed. Colombia has extradited a senior commander from an illegal armed group to the United States. Giovanni Andres Rojas, known as Spider, is accused of drug trafficking and being a leader of a dissident faction of the former FARC rebels. The charity Save the Children has warned of growing abuse against young girls in the aftermath of Nepal's devastating landslide this month. It said girls displaced by the disaster are at risk of trafficking, violence and child marriage. The US tech company OpenAI says it has alerted dozens of global institutions to their websites may have been affected by its artificial intelligence agents acting improperly. The company says the AI technology tried to get information from governments, universities and other institutions. One of the world's richest football clubs, Manchester City, has been found guilty of dozens of breaches of financial rules. The club has denied any wrongdoing and is expected to appeal. The Brazilian president, Luiz Inácio Lula da Silva, has announced a ban on online sports betting sites with immediate effect. The move, just days before the presidential elections, reflects growing concern about households getting into debt. The US state of Alabama says it's reached a settlement with TikTok over allegations it's endangering children. TikTok will pay at least $100 million to Alabama and make safety changes to the platform. A number of bishops in London have issued a statement rejecting the proclamation of the Christian faith alongside anti-migrant rhetoric. They say they find in the Bible no grounds for the justification of Christian nationalism. BBC News.
2: Welcome back to the Outlook mixtape, where today we're bringing you a hand-stitched show of our favourite Outlook stories, all about people crafting and creating with their own hands in a way that has truly shaped their lives. I'm India Rakesson. We've woven the thread through the story of the animal artist in Evin prison in Iran, through the story of a man who's built his own prosthetic arm from Lego in Andorra, and now we find ourselves tracing the ink and pencil of a famous cartoonist in America. Charles Schulz created the global hit comic strip you may have heard of called Peanuts. Now, it's been 75 years since he first created Charlie Brown and Snoopy the dog. His drawings and stories are hugely popular. Perhaps that's because they so wonderfully captured the everyday challenges of childhood and friendship. Peanuts became one of the most beloved comics ever created. It ran in newspapers across the world and came to life in TV shows and films.
10: Hi, Charlie Brown. Hi, Sally.
11: Hi, Charlie Brown. Hi, Sally.
12: Hi, Lucy. Hi, Linus.
10: What's with Sally?
12: Poor Sally is so nervous that if someone mentioned kindergarten, I'd bet she'd jump 30 feet in the air.
10: Kindergarten.
2: Charles passed away in 2000, but we're hearing from another illustrator whose life has been totally entwined with the Peanuts gang. For Anika Oruk, these drawings were more than just entertainment in her childhood. They've been the backdrop, quite literally, to her family life. When times got hard, they gave her valuable lessons in letting go of anger and holding on to love. She told Outlook's Zoe Gelber where the love affair began.
8: Pretty much most of my interests can actually be traced to my grandfather. My grandfather was a cartoonist. He started as a cartoonist and then became a humor writer. And I used to love watching him draw. He would draw funny birthday cards or sometimes do a cartoon for something in the newspaper. I would watch him do a thing that I catch myself now doing where he would be thinking, he would be in his own little world, and then he would kind of let out a little chuckle or a nod like, oh, that's it. That's the thing I'm going to do. I just would watch it materialize from a blank piece of paper into something that looked really fun and funny, and it just seemed like magic to me.
1: Ray Orok, Anika's grandfather, was a well-known writer and cartoonist in the Bay Area in California. He was the center of her family and Anika's world.
8: He was a wonderful storyteller, first of all, and just a delight to be around. But he was the kind of person that never talked down to anyone. He always talked with everyone. And he made a career out of bringing smiles to people's faces, really. He was genuinely curious and interested in so many different things. And he channeled all of that into a daily column that he wrote miraculously. I don't know how he did this, 5 days a week. It was mostly humorous observation, life. It was very witty. I still read them almost every morning. I'll read one with breakfast and end up laughing out loud.
1: And what was your relationship to him like as a girl?
8: Oh, he was just my hero. He was, I mean, I guess my best friend, I just loved everything that he loved. I loved being around him. He was just my favorite person.
1: Growing up, Anika loved spending time at her grandparents' house, especially one room in particular.
8: It was the kind of room that, like, dreams are made of, that are in movies. Like, it was for toys, like what Willy Wonka's factory was for candy.
1: The toy room.
8: My grandfather, over the years, before he was a columnist, he was the coordinator of a home for children that would be entering into the foster care system. They would have a toy drive every year for Christmas. And one year, this fire truck just wasn't claimed, and he just couldn't let it go in the trash. So he brought it home not knowing what to do with it. And that turned into an appreciation for antique toys. He had a couple of glass cases with toys in them. It was just the most fun place to be as a kid and as an adult.
1: The walls of the toy room were lined with art from painters and cartoonists, including one very special frame, a personalized peanut strip addressed to Ray and signed by Charles Schulz himself.
8: Just before he had gotten his break writing as a daily humor columnist, he wrote a letter to Charles Schulz just to express his admiration. And he wrote back to him and included an original comic strip. It's Peppermint Patty and Snoopy arriving at a dance. And she's saying, you know, look at all the kids. She's really self-conscious about dancing with a boy. And then the final panel is her and Snoopy dancing and her just basically letting her cares go and saying, well, I don't think anyone will really notice. And as a kid, there was like a sofa below this wall. And I would stand on the sofa and just stare at it and examine it about as closely as I could without smudging the glass. I think that would upset my grandma. And I just studied it.
1: Anika continued to study Peppermint Patty and Snoopy throughout her childhood and teenage years. But in 2007, just as she was about to head off to college, the family got some devastating news. Ray was diagnosed with cancer.
8: Growing up, I felt like that was my biggest fear, losing my grandpa. It was a kind of cancer that was very aggressive, and he just decided, I'm just going to let it take its course and enjoy the time that I have left.
1: Anika spent as much time as possible with her grandfather in his final months, camped out by his bedside and listening to his stories. During this time, he had decided to start selling some of his vast collection of antique toys and art to pay for his hospice care and to ensure his wife, Anika's grandmother, wouldn't have to worry about them all when he was gone. One day, Anika walks into the toy room and notices that her beloved peanut strip is missing.
8: I really just assumed maybe it had been taken down to be cleaned or, you know, it was going to be moved or something. And I was told that they were selling it. I mean, it just felt like someone telling you that, I don't know, they're selling your childhood home or your dog. It just felt impossible. So they put it on eBay and the bids started to climb immediately. I think by like the fourth or fifth day, it had reached like over $10,000. And he just kept laughing. He was like, oh my God, you know, he was very amused by this. But then someone sent him a private message on eBay saying, I hope you don't mind my asking, but I just felt like it couldn't hurt to ask. My father is a huge Charles Schulz fan, a huge Peanuts fan. He's always dreamt of owning an original comic strip, an original piece. And his birthday is coming up and our whole family, you know, we would love to put all of our money together to get this for him. But $11,000 is the most we can pull together. And I wonder if you would be willing to end the auction now and just sell it to me for the price that it's at now. You'd be making an old man very happy. You know, he wrote this very lovely, heartfelt message. And my grandfather decided to do it. And my aunt was like, you know, what if this isn't real? What if this is a hoax? What if this guy is just making up a story to get this from you because the bids are still going up? And he said that might be true, but also, you know, it might be fake, it might be real. But either way, I'm getting $11,000 for something that I paid nothing for except for the price of a postage stamp. We've enjoyed it all of this time. And if it's true, then wonderful. I get to know that it's going to a good home and someone will really appreciate it. So he sold it. He ended the auction and sold it to this mystery person for the price that it had reached.
1: Ray Orrock died in February 2008, surrounded by his family and friends. Anika graduated from college and followed in his footsteps, becoming a writer and illustrator herself. At the beginning of 2020, she had just written and illustrated her first book about the first professional women's baseball team in the US, and just before the pandemic hit, she was excitedly preparing for its publication. She knew her grandfather, who had been a huge baseball fan himself, would be proud. And she had a plan for what she'd do with her first royalty check.
8: It's sort of how we fantasize about winning the lottery. You know, I just thought, well, if I became a best-selling author and this book did great, then I think the first thing I would do would be buy back the comic strip. Mm-hmm. Initially, I thought I'll find the person through eBay. I'll offer to buy it back with, you know, a little extra so they can make some money off of it. And I thought I wanted it for myself. But then I learned about the Charles Schulz Museum in Santa Rosa, California. And I thought, oh, well, that would be even better because it would be in a place where everyone could enjoy it and it could be well preserved. So in my mind, I thought, I'll buy it back. I'll enjoy it for a few weeks. I'll stare at it some more and then I will give it to the museum.
1: Anika looked on eBay, but the person who offered to buy it from him no longer existed on the site. So she did a simple internet search for the strip instead. And then she saw it. The exact strip with the exact same personalized message from Charles Schulz to her grandfather.
8: The image was from an auction on the Heritage Auctions website, and it had sold for, I think, $24,000. And it sold just a few days before my grandpa passed away, meaning that it was purchased and then turned and sold in a matter of about 2 weeks. So the person who bought it clearly bought it because they knew this auction was coming and they could make money off of it. So it was indeed a scam. So yeah, it sold for more than double what this guy had paid for it.
1: What was your reaction?
8: Oh, I was devastated and so mad. I don't think anyone likes to be taken advantage of, but I feel more strongly about other people being taken advantage of, people we care about or people who don't deserve it. And I think my grandfather really, in my mind, represented the best of good people. He did so much for people and he just had such a warm and trusting and kind outlook. And he wasn't naive. He was incredibly smart. He knew that this was a possibility, but he just made that choice. And I think my grandfather parting with it, with the hopeful knowledge that it was going to a good home, was part of why he did it. And it was really just going to someone who saw an opportunity and took advantage of it. And that just made me even more angry. And, oh, I just couldn't let it go. I mean, I really struggled. We were already dealing with so much at that time. My book tour was canceled. I was trying to recalibrate into promoting my first book all, you know, entirely online and not seeing family and friends. So I was having even stronger feelings about it. And I just wanted to hunt that person down. I don't know what I was going to do when I found them, but I was definitely, I don't know, I was going to lecture them, let them know.
1: Anika tried her hardest to hunt down her grandfather's scammer, the scam bag, as she preferred to call them, but to no avail. The auction house no longer had any record of the scammer or whoever they'd sold it to. Her only lead had evaporated, and so there was no option but to try and channel the gentle good humour of her grandfather and let it go. A couple of years later, Anika was invited onto a podcast to talk about baseball and peanuts, part of a panel of guests, including the curator of the Charles Schulz Museum.
8: So we had a conversation about peanuts and baseball, and it was great. It was really fun because there's a big connection. There are a lot of Peanuts cartoons about baseball. There's some recurring themes.
11: All right, Charlie Brown, let's get our signals straight. One finger will mean the high straight ball. Two fingers will mean the low straight ball. What about my curveball?
8: And on the podcast, Benjamin Clark, the curator of the Schulz Museum, and he asked me about my relationship with Peanuts, and I told him about the comic strip and about my sort of dead-end quest. And then at the very end, we had stopped recording the podcast and we were just saying our goodbyes. And then just before we hung up, he said, hold on, do you know the date of the cartoon or what the content was? And I said, oh, yeah, absolutely. And I gave him the date and the contents. And I just hear this little tap, tap, tapping on his keyboard. And we were all just kind of waiting there and it was quiet. And then he just said, we have it. We have it here at the museum. And even talking about it, it just floored me. I couldn't believe they had it. I could practically hear my grandfather laughing. So, yeah, that was an exhilarating moment.
1: It turned out that the scammer had sold the strip in that auction all those years ago to Charles Schulz's wife, Jeannie, who had in turn given it to the museum to display. Several months later, Anika visited the museum for a long-awaited reunion.
8: I expected I might get a little bit emotional, but I was not. I was not prepared for what happened. It was like being reunited with a family member. But this family member was exposed ink. So I suddenly realized, like, I am tears, I am snot, and I can't now, after all this time, be responsible for ruining this thing. So I had to back away for a while. But once I sort of gained my composure, wow, to see it again, like I said, it was like being reunited with a family member. But also, it was incredible because for the first time, I was seeing it not behind glass. My grandfather had received it before I was born. And so it was behind a frame. And seeing it outside of the glass was really incredible. I was noticing new things that I had never noticed before. And that was really cool.
1: Having let Peppermint Patty and Snoopy go, they had found their way back to Anika, not by hunting down the scammer with willful vengeance, but by talking about what she loves best, writing and drawing, gifts she had been given by Ray, her grandfather.
8: The legacy of this piece of paper, essentially, is really incredible to me because it started with a gesture of appreciation. And then that led to a gesture of generosity and, you know, a gift. And then that gift really was a gift to our whole family and to me for years. And in its loss, in its moving on from that wall in my grandparents' home, I learned so much about letting go, about choosing your battles. You know, I don't know what happened to that person. And, you know, really, ultimately, all he did was make $12,000, which good for him. I would like to also. But, you know, at the end of the day, it didn't affect anything. It didn't change how my grandfather was. It didn't change my relationship or my memory of him or the comic strip or the toy room. And it ended up right where it was supposed to be, right where I had hoped it would be, without any of my influence. No one had to tell anyone off. And their bad doesn't remove any good. And I think to me, that was the biggest lesson, is that however much bad there is, the bad doesn't negate or take away any of the good.
1: There's a beautiful poetry to this story. And yeah, a certain kind of trust it engenders, you know?
8: Yes. It's not always easy. But I like things like this because they do reinforce that if we have generosity and kindness and appreciation, that maybe that can just be its own force.
2: That was Anika Oruk talking to Zoe Gilbert in 2025. Our big thanks to her. That's all from the Outlook mixtape today. I'm Indy Rackerson. The producer is Harry Graham. From me and the team, thanks so much to you for listening.
13: BBC World Service, and now history told by the people who were there. It's Witness History. In 2025, Rina Stanton Sharma went through the archives to tell you the story of the only artist who was ever granted a sitting to paint one of the most famous men in the world.
14: The thing about Nelson Mandela that really was, if you like, the essence of him was humility. I painted a lot of people, painted a few popes, a few presidents. I'll tell you something, humility is a wonderful, wonderful essence in person. It's the soul of a person. I mean, President Kennedy, for instance, he wasn't big on humility. I mean, he had many other things. He was a wonderful man, handsome man. But Nelson Mandela, when I went to see him on one occasion, Zelda, his secretary, said, "Oh, Mr. Riley's here. You remember Mr. Riley?" He said, "Oh, yes. Does he remember me, do you think?" I mean, it was that kind of thing that he wanted to put you at ease.
15: That's the English artist Harold Riley speaking to a BBC programme that paid tribute to Nelson Mandela shortly after he died in 2013. He describes the capturing on canvas of the first black president of South Africa as one of the greatest experiences of his life.
14: You have to, if you're doing something, somebody like one of the greatest men that has ever lived, you must in fact make it not just iconic, but you must in fact make it real. I don't know about politics. I don't know about a lot of things to do with the ins and outs of his political life. But what I do know is what I tried to find out about him as a man. And what I tried to find out and what I did find was that he instinctively had love. He had kindness and love in him. And he loved life. He loved people. He liked to joke. He liked to laugh. But somehow or another, there was always in him the feeling that he was believable. You know, that's important. You're always at ease with someone you believe.
15: The painting in Earthy Yellows and Greens shows Mandela with grey hair reclined on an armchair, looking relaxed and reading his newspaper in front of a hilly landscape and mountain. The African National Congress leader sat for Harold six times in Cape Town and Johannesburg over 18 months, and the final sitting was held in 2002. He told the BBC's Nikki Campbell about how they got on.
14: If you paint the kind of traditional portrait I do, that is a relationship between a person and yourself when you're looking at them, talking to them. So he sat easily and he said, "What do you want me to do?" Because I've done it before. So I said, "Well, just sit there and talk to me. Let's talk about whatever you want. And I'll make drawings." I made a whole series of drawings. And from those drawings, I then put together the picture. But in the course of doing the drawings, various things occurred and various realizations about him. I mean, the first thing is he was charismatic, unbelievably charismatic. And you can't paint charisma. So the point is you've got to find symbols which you can put into a picture, which would actually say something in a way that would, if you like, suggest humility. He, for instance, wanted to talk about people that I'd painted, asked me if I'd ever painted Joe Louis, for instance. Joe Louis, the heavyweight boxer, was somebody he actually idolised.
16: He loved the Brown Bomber, didn't he?
14: Oh, he did, yeah. And he said, did you ever see him, Mr. Ryan? I said, yeah, I did. I saw him in Las Vegas sitting outside a casino, as a host, inviting people in. And he said, "What was he like?" I said, "He had great dignity."
15: Harold Riley was born in 1934 in Salford in the northwest of England and sold his first painting at just 11 years old. He was friends with fellow painter L.S. Lowry, who grew up in the city and was best known for his white and brown scenes of industrial landscapes and mills and stick-like figures. Harold recalled his first sale when he spoke to the BBC's Sam Walker in 2013.
14: Lowry came to Salford Grammar School, where I was, and we had an exhibition, a school exhibition of drawings and paintings. And he saw a picture of mine of the railway bridge at Stott Lane in Salford. And he thought it was very good and suggested I came with him. We went to the City Art Gallery. And the director at the time was a man called Frape. And he was the man who collected all the Lowrys for the city. And he said to Mr. Frape, "Oh, I think this is very good, and I think this young man is very good." He said, "I think you should buy it." And Mr. Frape said, "Well, how much does he want for it?" So,
17: Lowry's, what did you ask for?
14: I didn't ask for anything. Lowry governed the whole thing. He said, 30 shillings, sir. So he said, 30 shillings? All right, 30 shillings. So I got 30 shillings there and then, and I went straight to the Co-op at Pendleton Church and bought a plaid shirt.
15: That's roughly $20 today. Not bad for an 11-year-old. Harold's father was a pianist, and both his grandfather and great-grandfather were painters. He studied at the Slade School of Fine Art in London before travelling to Italy and Spain for postgraduate courses. But he'd always returned to Salford, a largely working-class area, where he documented what he perceived to be a disappearing way of life through sketches, photographs and paintings. Although his passion for art was clear from a young age, he was also a budding footballer as a teenager and attracted the attention of a Manchester United scout. He incorporated his love of the game into his life as an artist, capturing players and fans, as he told another BBC programme.
18: Sport was the one place where everybody came together. You know, where you would have a man from the pit standing next to a clergyman, standing next to a businessman, standing next to a bus driver. And it didn't matter about the religion, it didn't matter about what they earned. They stood together. There was no other system where that happened. And I've always felt that if I go and sit on the touchline at Old Trafford, which I've done for nearly 50 years now, and made drawings, I've experienced something, a kind of theatre of movement and expression which has stimulated me and excited me. I mean, as Degas went to the ballet, I went to the football match.
15: Harold was given a special award in 2017, and that came with some unusual privileges.
19: There are few entitled to do this. The artist Harold Riley is now one of them. A freeman of Salford has the right to run sheep wherever he wants. It's a privilege dating back to medieval times, but laced with modern meaning.
15: In this television clip from ITV News, you can see an elderly Harold being pushed in his wheelchair down the street in a parade with musicians and a sword in his hand. And in front of him, there's a flock of sheep.
19: Riley is Salford born and bred and has for 70 years been documenting the changing face of his city. His reputation is worldwide.
15: As well as painting popes and presidents, he was also commissioned to paint members of the British royal family. But it's his portrait of Mandela which remains one of his most significant commissions. It was unveiled in 2005 and raised over $1 million for South African children's charities at an auction held at the Rockefeller Center in New York. It was reportedly bought by a group of Hollywood celebrities.
14: Most people think a portrait is an attempt to make something look like somebody else. That's what an artisan can do, an illustrator. What a portrait really is about is how the artist feels about the person he's painting. I felt with Nelson Mandela an element of one of the most important things which art is really all about, and that's love. He had love in him. He had love for life. He had love for people.
13: Harold Riley died at the age of 88 in April 2023. That Witness History was produced and presented by Rena Stanton Sharma in 2025.
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0: So, yes, welcome, welcome to your number one international chat-based science show. So, let's introduce our science broadcasting team for today. In Nairobi, Kenya, it's Christine Johannes. Welcome, welcome.
1: Asante marni abari mchana.
0: And in Sydney, Australia, broadcaster Katie Silver. Good to see you again.
2: G'day, Marnie. Nice to see you as well.
0: I mentioned mistaken identities at the start of the show. Any quick tales either of you want to share?
2: I guess the closest I had is my mum's an identical twin. And one day my auntie picked me up from school. I remember it like it's one of my earliest memories. I think I was four. And I saw her in the distance and I was like, oh, I swear that looks like Margot. But it has to be mum because it's the person who comes in that time. And that was, I think, the one time that I got kind of confused. I wasn't sure who my mum was, which is, I guess, quite a pivotal character in one's life.
0: Oh, that's got to be deeply unsettling.
2: As I say, I remember it, you know, years on.
0: So we're coming back to mistaken identities because this is a show with a theme. Each week we pick a story from the news and we mull on the connections that that makes in our heads to science stories. So it's a game of thought association and the prize is new insight into the way the world works. And that starts with this item from recent headlines. Listen to this.
3: We're starting the programme in central Lithuania.
4: It was just after midnight here in Vilnius that my phone screeched with an alert. It said there was a suspected drone.
5: The direction of the drone was to the middle of Lithuania.
4: It was in Lithuanian airspace for around about half an hour before it was intercepted and shot down by NATO fighter jets.
5: And now we will study debris and we'll try to understand who sent this drone.
0: So that is the news that NATO fighter jets have shot down a drone of unknown origins, which entered southern Lithuania in the early hours of the morning last Tuesday. But this is not quite what got our attention. Earlier this month, a similar drone sighting near Vilnius Airport in Lithuania prompted authorities to shut down the airport, and a NATO fighter jet was summoned to deal with the potential threat. But the airport was quickly reopened when the fighter jet confirmed that the drone was, in fact, a flock of birds. No birds were harmed. Which brings us to the theme of this week's programme, which is mistakes and mistaken identity. So, what should we talk about next?
1: I think I've got something that could be interesting.
0: Go for it.
1: So it's something that happens to me very regularly, actually, and I'm sure that I'm not the only human who has stared at a power outlet and felt like it was smiling at me, or found a face in a broccoli I'm trying to cut up. What you're experiencing is what experts call pareidolia. Marnie, Katie, do you experience pareidolia?
0: Absolutely. I've got a cheese grater that smiles at me.
2: I don't. Is this just me that doesn't have this?
0: Yeah. I mean, I think it's pretty common, no?
1: I think it's pretty common. There's a doctor called Lindsay Peterson and her team at the University of New South Wales in Australia published a study in Royal Society Open Science that really digs into this. So what they did is they ran two experiments where in the first, participants looked at two types of images. First, everyday objects such as handbags, power outlets, slices of toast. And the second, they called visual noise, the kind of like a random static that you'd see on an old television. And the results were fascinating. So with the objects, people ended up seeing faces to 96.7% of the time. So I guess that's your answer, Katie. But with the noise, all of that dropped to 53.4%, but still accounting for more than half of the people.
0: Wow. I mean, it's one thing to see a face in the headlights of a car, but it's totally another thing to be confronted with that white snow on a TV screen, like pure randomness, and your brain half the time going, yep, I've made a face, there's a face in there. I mean, what kind of faces are people seeing?
1: So here's where it gets really good. When the study asked participants to describe the character of these faces seen in objects, like a handbag, for example, the descriptions were consistently rated as younger and happier. But the faces seen in the visual noise was a complete reversal, as more and more people ended up depicting the faces as older or angrier.
0: Do they know what's causing the difference?
1: Co-author Professor Branka Spehar suggests it might come down to unfamiliarity. Maybe our brains are wired to prioritize threat detection in unfamiliar environments. So visual noise is something the visual systems of our ancestors never necessarily encountered, therefore not embedded in our DNA, making it deeply unnatural. And in the words of Dr. Peterson, your lizard brain tells you the safest thing is to assume it's dangerous, then you reassess. The fascinating bit doesn't stop there, though. Marnie, when you see faces and things, do they have a gender?
0: Maybe male? Yeah.
1: It's interesting you're saying that. The study showed that there's an overwhelming number of participants that identified male faces. They call it the male bias. It exists across generations, and it's observed in like children as young as 4. And as Dr. Peterson puts it, for some reason, our brains seem to have a template of a basic face, and that template looks like a male face.
0: That's so irritating if sex bias is built into our ability to see faces in inanimate objects. That's so annoying.
2: If part of this is about evolution, why do people see faces everywhere? You'd think you might see them in the forest or where it might be a threat, but how come they're seen everywhere? Where does that come from?
1: Well, it looks like our brains evolved a highly tuned visual system with one core task: detect faces as quickly as possible. Because if you think about it, in a world full of social interaction and potential threats, you do not want to miss a real face. We want to know immediately, friend or foe. But the cost of that speed is we will occasionally catch a fake one. It's almost like if you were to go fishing with a net and you want tuna, you get tuna. You also get starfish, crabs, and somebody's old shoe, basically.
0: Okay, so we're social, we don't want to miss out on a face, and so our brain is just going to over-detect faces rather than miss one.
1: Exactly.
0: Thank you, Christine. Listeners, at this point, I should say that if you have pictures of faces in things, do feel free to share them with the show. We can pass them on to Katie and go, see, look, face, that's a face. Anyway, our WhatsApp number for doing that is +44 330 678 3080. Katie, where do you want to take us next?
2: Okay, so you know how scientists share cells with each other for research, or they use a bit of some and then reproduce them to use again and again and again indefinitely, and continually test those cells for different things?
0: Yeah.
2: So imagine if you mix those up. So for example, through contamination or mislabeling, and then those cells are used again and again in studies, but actually the scientists aren't testing what they think they are.
0: Ooh, so cellular mistaken identity. That sounds potentially like a huge waste of resources.
2: It is, and it's something people are terrified about.
0: Does this mean researchers are mainly using the same cells in their work?
2: Well, not always, but if the cell line is immortal, so it keeps dividing forever and basically doesn't degrade or die off, they can. So, of course, the most famous example is the HeLa cells that were taken from a cervical cancer patient named Henrietta Lacks in 1951. They're still used widely in labs today. Of course, they were taken without her consent, and that was common practice at the time. But it does raise pretty serious ethical questions when it comes to things like exploitation of Black patients and the genetic privacy of Henrietta Lacks and her family. Now, her original tumour sample has been dividing ever since that first sample, and cell banks and suppliers ship out vials of HeLa cells to labs everywhere, and estimates put the total mass of HeLa cells that have grown since 1951 at somewhere in the tens of tons.
0: Wow. Can you tell me how this contamination can occur?
2: Yeah, so stray cells, as they say, often HeLa cells, are very good at surviving in poorly cleaned tools like pipettes or in the media used to feed cells, and even in aerosol droplets. So when a lab first sets up a new cell culture, there's often a quiet stretch where the cell barely grows at all. And if a stray cell from somewhere else gets into the dish during that lag, it can multiply faster than the intended cells, basically take over the culture entirely. Then the lab ends up with a different cell line without any obvious sign that a swap happened. So sometimes this goes unnoticed, but often it involves companies as well that might make money from selling these cell lines, so they don't disclose it because, of course, reputational or financial damage. Of course, as well, there's that pressure to publish for researchers, so they may not devote the time or energy needed to independently verify that these cell lines haven't been contaminated and that they are what we think and say they are.
1: So, Katie, are like scientists knowingly using wrong cells?
2: It is generally an accident, but as I say, a very costly accident. So there's a committee called the International Cell Line Authentication Committee, and that has a register of all the misidentified cell lines. And there are currently 608 on the list. But back in 2017, there were about 450 on the list, and Dutch researchers used it. And then they searched on the research database Web of Science to find when dodgy cell lines had been used in research. At that time, they found that there was about 33,000 studies that dated back as far as the 1950s that relied on contaminated cell lines.
0: 33,000?
2: Yes, 33,000. It's insane.
0: Wow. What can be done?
2: Well, calls have been made for publishers to issue notices that highlight the problem, you know, an area for future research, for example, so that following research isn't based on this incorrect information once again. And even just highlighting the possibility for other researchers to make sure the findings are reproducible. That could be, you know, an area that other researchers then go into. There's also an actual fix that's not just that kind of damage control. It's called STR profiling, or short tandem repeat profiling. And it's essentially a DNA fingerprint for cells. So it's the same technique used in forensic or in paternity testing, where tiny repeating stretches of DNA that vary hugely between individuals are compared so the lab can check a cell line's genetic signature against a database and know within days whether what's growing in the dish actually matches what people think there are, what's on the label. The good thing is it's cheap and fast, so things can be verified.
0: Cheap and fast is excellent. Thank you, Katie. So we've travelled from mistaken identity, bird for drone, to mistaken identity in our cells. Still to come on the show, the amazing things you can do with those cells when you change their fundamental identity. I'm just going to say mini brains, and I know you'll want to stay tuned. That's coming up after this.
6: Hello, it's Alice here with this week's quiz. This week, we started off with the story of birds being mistaken for a drone. But what if the opposite happened and something important was mistaken for birds? Back in the 20th century, astronomers using a radio telescope kept detecting an annoying hissing sound. They eventually found two pigeons nesting in the equipment and bespattering it with droppings. Maybe that was causing the noise. After removing the birds and cleaning everything, the sound remained, which led to a huge breakthrough. So this week, I want to know what discovery in astronomy was originally attributed to bird poo. A, the first detection of a black hole, B, a new comet, or C,

0: is the bonus no one knew they needed. A famous example is Alexander Fleming discovering penicillin after leaving his bacteria culture plates out in a messy lab before going on holiday, providing the fungus with the perfect breeding ground. And science keeps offering such happy accidents. A more recent one was the start of a whole new way to study the brain. And here to tell us more is Alex Donovan, postdoctoral fellow in the MRC Laboratory of Molecular Biology at Cambridge University in the UK. Alex, hello.
1: Hi, thanks for having me.
0: So we're here to talk about the mistake. Take us back to the starting mistake.
1: Yeah, so I work in the lab of Madeleine Lancaster, and she sort of started this whole field of cerebral organoids because while she was a postdoc in Vienna, she was trying to make a model of brain development in a dish, so with 2D cells, so just cells stuck to culture plastic. But then she came in one day and realized that none of the cells had stuck down, which a lot of labs probably have seen in the past and thrown out because they thought their experiment hasn't worked. But she saw that the floating balls of cells actually started to form structure that looked a lot like the developing embryonic brain. So she sort of chased down that lead and then found that they really did form structures very much like the embryonic brain. And now hundreds of labs use them to study brain development.
0: So what you've made here is something called a brain organoid. What exactly is that? What's it made from?
1: What they're essentially made of is we use pluripotent stem cells, which are stem cells that can become any of the cell types in your body. And we give specific food to them, essentially, that coaxes them in a direction that makes them take on an identity of brain tissue. And then they undergo this amazing self-organization where they form those structures.
2: And how, if I wanted to make one, how would I go about it?
1: So right from the start, you could take cells from a person or an animal, so skin cells or blood cells, and then we do a process called reprogramming on them. So we treat those cells with a concoction of different proteins that make them turn back into these pluripotent stem cells that I mentioned. And then we give them different proteins that we know from studying the development of real embryos will guide them down specific paths. So in our case, we give them proteins that will make them take on neural identity. And then these balls will become neural, brain-like.
0: Okay. And once you've done that, once they've become brain-like, they kind of get on with it themselves, right? They clump.
1: Yeah. I mean, this is the most amazing part of the organoids, to be honest, in my opinion. It's still a very active part of the research field, is working out how these cells can possibly know what to do in such an unguided way. We really give them minimal extrinsic information, and they're able to completely organize into these beautiful structures in the same way that they do in the embryo. So how that happens is still a bit of a mystery.
0: So that's part of the research field that has now opened up.
1: Yeah, that's a huge part of the research field, and part of our research as well is understanding how the cells go through these steps of building a brain.
3: So just out of curiosity, Alex, like what would be the use for an organoid?
1: So in our lab, we use them to study evolution because, like I said, you can take cells from any animal. So we can look how their brain development differs from each other and study evolution. But a lot of labs use them for more therapeutically minded goals. So modeling human disease, you can take cells, skin cells from patients even, and turn those into organoids to study how their brain development before they were even born might have gone.
2: What's been the most tangible benefits? You know, you mentioned all these kind of like possibilities and all these things. Like, who's it helped, or what have we learned as a result of all of this? What are the sort of like really like mic drop moments?
1: I mean, I think a lot of what we've learned is just being able to look into this black box of development, because specifically for human development, we have no way of studying what goes on during development, what goes on while the embryo is building itself. Using organoids, not just from the brain, but from other tissues, has really told us a lot about how our development is similar or different to, say, mice, which we had a much deeper understanding of. And then another way is more in disease modeling. So screening drugs, there are actually some drugs now going through clinical trials that have been screened in organoids. And in the future, potentially with personalized medicine, you could take cells from patients and see which drugs work better on them.
0: Like if you're testing a brain drug on a person, then surely you're looking for reaction from the person, and you're never going to get that from the organoid, right?
1: Yeah, I think it's definitely an important consideration, is that

0: In some organoids, we're modeling the process of development, which has already happened. So that's not going to be useful to screen drugs against. But we can mature the organoids to a point where they're made entirely of mature cell types, so neurons and glial cells. And then say we take cells from patients with epilepsy that might not be responding to a particular epilepsy drug, we could test how different drugs are affecting neurons grown from their cells specifically.
1: There are so many interesting things about brain organoids. Like, do they age?
0: They mature. So they go through steps of embryonic maturity, so maturation. They will become neurons. The neurons will elaborate in their structure in the same way that they do in embryos. So a paper came out very recently, a couple of weeks ago, from Paola Arlotta's lab in Harvard, where they grew organoids for 5 years in culture, which is pretty crazy, technically. But one of the most shocking things about them was how little they had actually matured over the course of those 5 years. So the time in the organoids is not equivalent to human developmental time. And there's probably a lot of context missing from not having a body attached to the organoids that is probably meaning they're stalling at some point in development and not really fully maturing.
1: Right, because people ask about, are these things conscious?
0: They never mature to the stage where they have meaningful circuitry going on, so meaningful connections between the neurons. So they're really good for studying the generation of these neurons, but they don't really get to the point where they could have any kind of complex function.
1: I have spoken to people who work with brain organoids for multiple years, and they do get very fond of them. It's kind of like, you know, they've got their pets. They do tend to have names and things. Is there anything going on like that in your lab?
0: I mean, we make thousands of organoids, and I'm not sure I could think of names for all of them if I tried.
1: I don't know what I was expecting, because I have been to your lab and I have seen them, and yeah, I was kind of hoping for a brain, but just shrunk down.
0: Yeah, I think that they used to call them mini brains, which I think was a bit misleading, because everyone always comes in thinking they're going to be little folded,
1: exactly,
0: brain-like structures.
1: But, and it's literally just a blob.
0: It really is a blob, yeah.
1: Thank you so much for sharing your work and for dropping in and telling us the start of the brain organoid field.
0: No worries, thanks for having me.
1: I think you should name them.
0: All right. But let's send me a really long list. And I'll... Yeah. Thank you so much.
1: So we started the show with a fighter jet scrambled at the cost of $65,000 to check out a mystery drone that turned out to be a flock of birds. That case of mistaken identity led us to our amazing ability as humans to find faces in cheese graters. And we've just talked about how cell lines can get mixed up and the cost to research. And we've just heard about the lab mistake that led to a whole new field of research, growing brain organoids. Still to come on the show, more mistaken identities, from identical twins to life-changing drugs, and a case of an averted epidemic that's simply bananas. Stay with us.
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1: Up after the news, they thought it was drought, but they were mistaken. Hear how WhatsApp averted a banana epidemic. Plus, with facial recognition getting everywhere, surely there must be cases where one face is missed for another. We investigate. And from lizard venom to weight loss miracle, we bring the tale of the drugs with multiple identities. That, plus much more unexpected elements, coming up shortly.
9: BBC News with Chris Barrow. The US tech company OpenAI says it's alerted dozens of global institutions that their websites may have been affected by its artificial intelligence agents acting improperly. The company says the AI technology tried to get information from governments, universities, and other institutions. Iran's foreign minister says his country has offered the United States a plan to reopen the Strait of Hormuz to maritime navigation within 7 days. The Wall Street Journal says President Trump has rejected the proposal, but this has not been confirmed. The Saudi-led coalition in Yemen says its forces have intercepted 2 drones fired by the Houthis towards the Saudi capital Riyadh, as well as 2 ballistic missiles targeting the south of the kingdom. Colombia has extradited a senior commander from an illegal armed group to the United States. Giovanni Andres Rojas, known as Spider, is accused of drug trafficking and being a leader of a dissident faction of the former FARC rebels. The charity Save the Children has warned of growing abuse against young girls in the aftermath of Nepal's devastating landslide last month. It said girls displaced by the disaster are at risk of trafficking, violence and child marriage. Current and former FBI agents say they're very concerned for their safety following a hack on Monday in which personal and sensitive information of all the agency's staff was stolen. The notorious hacking group Shiny Hunters has threatened to publish the stolen data. The Brazilian president, Luiz Inácio Lula da Silva, has announced a ban on online sport betting sites effective immediately. The move, just days ahead of a presidential election, reflects growing concern about households getting into debt due to gambling. The US state of Alabama says it's reached a settlement with TikTok over allegations it's endangering children. It will pay at least $100 million to Alabama and make safety changes to the platform. BBC News.
1: This is Unexpected Elements from the BBC World Service. I'm Marnie Chesterton in the UK, and with me are...
10: Christine Johannes in Nairobi, Kenya.
1: And...
11: Katie Silver in Sydney, Australia.
1: And together, what we do is take a news headline, squint at it for a while, and try and identify the science hidden behind, within, around it. This week, we've been working with the news that a flock of birds near Vilnius Airport in Lithuania was misidentified as a military drone. Now, we've used that headline to share stories of mistaken identity from the world of science. Next up, one of us is going to share a story that's not really been internationally identified as news. And we, on Unexpected Elements, take it out from under the radar and we make it news. We give it space to shine. Christine, I think you have a story for us.
10: I absolutely do, Marnie. So for today's Under the Radar, what I bring to you is bananas, quite literally.
1: Excellent. And I should say we don't require it, but if you want to link it to the theme of this week's show, you do get bonus points.
10: Okay, let's see how I do then. Picture this. We are in central Tanzania in Morogoro district. I can smell how green it is just thinking about it. Imagine you're on a farm that is full of lush green banana plants. And then one day, a science journalist named Ashton Balaigwa notices something's off. The leaves are wilting. It's losing color. They're all going brown. It could look like a plant that just needs a drink, right? It's the dry season, so visibly the lack of water, you would think, is the problem and you'd just move on. But that's not Ashton Balaigwa's instinct. You see, he'd been trained by scientists to recognize the symptoms of crop diseases. So what he was looking at, he realized, was not drought.
1: Okay, so crop disease mistaken for drought. You've made the mistaken identity link. Full points to you. What was Balaigwa seeing?
10: So it was a disease called BBTV, and no, it's not a television channel. It's called the banana bunchy top virus. It's a virus that is spread by a tiny insect called the banana aphid, or Pentalonia nigronervosa. Are you nervous yet, Marnie? Or it's also spread by infected planting material. So once it gets into a plant, it stunts it severely, and it can wipe out fruit production by like 90 to 100% within two seasons. And we're not talking about just a bad year or a reduced yield. We're talking about an entire loss. And this is actually a genuine food security threat because this is essentially people's income and food source. The disease was first detected in Tanzania around December 2020 to January 2021. And because it's new and it's spreading, but farmers don't necessarily know what they're looking at, the alarm needed to be sounded.
1: Okay, so what did Bailagwa do?
10: So he essentially just took photos of the dying plants he saw and he dropped them into a WhatsApp group. But this group was not just a group with his like mates or something. It was a network connecting science journalists with agricultural researchers. It didn't take time for the response to come back for Bailagwa. It read, "This looks like BBTV." So he goes back to the farm in Kauzeni village and he talks to the owners, telling them to act fast before it spreads. So they quickly remove the affected plants and then he encourages them to sanitize their farming tools so as not to carry the virus to neighboring crops.
1: Okay, and did it work?
10: The results were tremendous, actually. So according to Deogratius Protas from the Tanzania Commission for Science and Technology, that intervention helped stop the spread. His words, "Without this engagement, the disease would have remained largely unknown in these communities, leading to severe economic and food security consequences."
1: So a WhatsApp message prevented a crop pandemic in this area.
10: Exactly. Isn't that incredible? I guess this is the true under the radar bit because the story isn't really about bananas. I ended up speaking to Dr. Siriakus Buguzi. He's the science journalist who first interviewed Bailagwa covering the story on SciDev.net. This is how he sees the story.
12: You know, at first glance, it looked like a story about a plant disease. But when I started looking deeper, I realized it was actually a story about food security, livelihoods. Science journalism doesn't necessarily end when an article is published. So if journalists understand the science, then they can sometimes recognize the issues earlier and then connect communities with the right experts.
10: Exactly that. So it's really about frontline disease surveillance, if you think about it. Essentially, if journalists are trained to spot symptoms and they can verify them in real time with scientists, you've essentially created a distributed early warning system where there's no lab required at the point of detection, solely a trained eye, a phone, and a group chat. So Deogratius Protas says this makes it easier to raise public awareness.
11: But Christine, awareness is only half the battle though, right? I'm assuming the disease is still a problem itself.
10: Absolutely, Katie. That's what one of the farmers in Tanzania, Kosa Kondo from the Mzinga ward, says. He told Dr. Buguzi that BBTV destroyed his entire production. He used to harvest about 30 to 40 banana trees every 3 months, and he now barely grows one plant, which is just enough to feed his family, leaving him with basically nothing to sell. And it's not just Kondo, right? Like Kondo and the rest of the banana farmers in Morogoro are now just waiting for a disease-free seedling and for the soil to recover as well, so that they can potentially start growing bananas again in a few years. Kondo, in the end, said, "Awareness isn't enough if you can't replace what you've lost."
1: I know that a lot of people talk about how worried they are about bananas as a crop, right? Because they're all clones of the same type and there isn't really the diversity. So if there is a disease that affects one, it's likely to get everything. My other take home is that WhatsApp messages can save a crop, which is probably a good moment to say that we've got a WhatsApp number, which is +44 330 678 3080, and I await the brilliance our listeners will send in. As well as the number, we also have an email address, which is unexpected@bbc.co.uk, and our listeners have been sending us their thoughts. Let's take a look at the inbox and see what people have been sending in. Jeffrey in San Diego has been in touch about a story that we did a couple of weeks ago on bees' facial expressions. Katie, do you want to read this one out?
11: Sure. So Jeffrey says, "Your story on bees showing facial expressions reminded me of a story I'd heard about fruit flies. In the experiment, the flies' behaviour and lifespans changed in response to seeing dead fruit flies. The paper mentions emotion-like and depressive-like states. I think it's best to treat all creatures empathetically and regularly do, such as using no-kill traps or, more charitably, giving tired bees honey. Whether they feel in the same way or not, their intent is to live well. And I think it makes sense to respect that as we can.
1: When we were discussing this, we were talking about how you can tell when a fly is depressed or a bee is depressed. And I said to our panelist, Tristan, isn't it amazing that these insects might have complex emotions or any kind of emotions? And he said, I just assumed that all animals had feelings unless told otherwise.
10: That is so sweet.
11: That's very Tristan.
1: Isn't it? It stuck with me. Can I ask how this might change how we feel about swatting insects?
10: I personally don't swat insects. I don't have a special affinity to flies, though, to be honest.
11: In Australia, you always have to save the animals that come into your house, be it spiders even or anything like that. So I try not to kill them. And, you know, you put a jar around it, put a piece of paper behind it and kind of get it off and then take it to safer pastures. So I'm a bit the same. I don't agree with wantonly killing animals.
1: Yeah, I leave the fruit flies. But can I just say 2 o'clock in the morning last night, there was a mosquito that was buzzing me and
11: they can go. I don't know what they're doing in a circle, but they can go.
1: Okay, moving on. Last week's episode had us discussing the UN's endorsement of a new world map. Christine, as someone who's in the bit of the new map that's now bigger, are you pleased about this?
10: 100%. This is something that I've been looking forward to ever since I found out that the Mercator map was not accurate in terms of the way that it depicted Africa. But now I'm also conscious that this means that there's going to be just so much material that needs to be updated, and how much of it do we actually have the bandwidth and capacity to update? And as a communications expert that works on Africa, it's going to be a bit of a nightmare for a little bit until the adjustments are done. But yeah, just generally very, very pleased.
1: Talking of maps, we've had a listener get in touch with us. Now, have you ever tried taking a paper map on a hike and then wondered why it won't fold back into its correct place and pattern? Well, that's what inspired Louis to message us. Christine, can I get you to read this?
10: Yes, let me say I totally relate to Louis, but let's see what he says. On the topic of science and maps, you and your listeners may be interested in map folding too. Here is a beautiful example of Miura Ori folding technique to allow people to unfold a map in one action and refold it with minimal hassle. And he sent us a few links to have a look at this incredible folding technique. It's beautiful. It tessellates the whole piece of paper into a small square and back out.
1: It's like folding a piece of paper into a concertina. I recommend it. The link that Louis sent says that we can make it in 15 minutes. So my task to you both, I want to see whether either of you before next show has managed this.
11: The link actually says 15 minutes to an hour, Marnie. So
1: I'm just very positive. Okay, so actually reading a bit more. So this folding method, the Miura Ori, was actually used to design a satellite for the Japanese space program, JAXA, and it was invented by an astrophysicist. So, you know, you need to get your satellite into space, but you'd like it to unfold once it gets there. There we go. Isn't that cool? Thank you, Louis, for the joy of knowledge. I think we should invite you to be a panelist. Thank you to everyone who's emailed us. I should just say once more, if you have any comments, feedback, facts that you'd like to share, our email is unexpected@bbc.co.uk and the WhatsApp number is +44 330 678 3080. Now, have you ever thought about how unique your face is? Well, we'll be finding out just how unique. And we'll be learning about the medicine that's changed the lives of literally hundreds of millions of people. That's coming up after this.
13: Hello, it's Alice again. Earlier, I asked what famous discovery in astronomy was originally attributed to bird poo. A, the first detection of a black hole. B, a new comet, or C, evidence of the Big Bang? And the answer is C, evidence of the Big Bang. In 1964, Arno Penzias and Robert Wilson were working at Bell Labs in New Jersey when they picked up this mysterious noise. It appeared to be coming from everywhere, all the time, with the same intensity. This was the cosmic microwave background, the oldest remaining radiation from when the universe was formed. It's the afterglow of the Big Bang, if you like. The discovery bagged Penzias and Wilson a Nobel Prize and helped provide hard evidence that the universe was formed by a Big Bang, which was something that was really only a theory before then. So, well done if you got that right. And if not, better luck next week. Each week our inboxes are full of messages from our listeners desperate to find the answer to questions that are keeping them up at night. And as we have a contact book full of experts at our fingertips, we're more than happy to help. It's time for Ask the Unexpected. This week's question comes from the brilliantly named Newton in Minnesota, who asks, are our faces really unique? Given that there are 8 billion of us, wouldn't there be some repeats? That's a great question, Newton. And to find out the answer, we contacted Anil Jain, University Distinguished Professor in the Department of Computer Science and Engineering at Michigan State University. Now, Anil specialises in biometric recognition and pattern recognition, so has approached this question slightly differently from the angle of facial recognition software. First of all, he brought up an instance of repeated faces that Newton may have overlooked.
14: Identical twin birth is about 3 to 4 per 1,000 births, and this number has not changed over time. So let's assume there are 4 identical twin births per 1,000 people. That means we have approximately 40 million twins globally. There's a city called Twinsburg, Ohio, which has a twin festival every year. And, you know, several thousand twins show up there. And we collected some data of those twins, face, fingerprint, iris, and we showed that the state-of-the-art face recognition systems cannot separate faces of twins, but fingerprints and iris can.
15: So, Katie, if your mum, who is an identical twin, fancies going to Twinsburg Twin Festival, then she can be part of an exciting science experiment.
16: Her and her twin do acting, actually. So, you know, there's business in it. There's festivals, there's business.
15: There's science. And where there's science, there are scientists who discovered that identical twins' faces are close enough that facial recognition software cannot tell the difference between them right now, but iris and fingerprint scans can. I don't have a twin. I'm siblings with twins, but they're not identical. Could there be someone out there, though, who looks just like me? And important to the theme of the show, how likely is mistaken identity?
14: Unless you have an identical twin, it will be very difficult to find somebody who is exactly like you. Maybe somebody who's a doppelganger, that is somebody who looks like you, but most state-of-the-art face recognition can separate lookalikes. But there is a possibility that face recognition systems will fail because of factors like pose, illumination, expression. That's why in passport photos, you're not allowed to smile or cry, right? You have to have a neutral expression.
15: So, Katie, I really want to know whether your mum can get into your aunt's bank via facial recognition. Have they ever tried trying to crack each other's encryption?
16: They haven't done that, and it sounds like a fun one for them to try. They tried, one of them did someone's exam during school, that kind of a thing. And like there was a specific nun at their school that really hated my mum. So my auntie pretended to be her for the day just to take some of the punishment away. But I don't think they've tried the, robbing one of their bank accounts by by using facial recognition yet.
15: I mean, there have been a few cases in the UK where people have been incorrectly identified by supermarket software that has marked them as a shoplifter and basically banned them from the shop.
10: Yeah, when we heavily rely on the machines, the conversation kind of goes into what the machine learning process looked like as well.
16: There was this research that I covered with Ella Hubbard on another program, Women Not Included. And basically MIT Media Lab found that there was disparities in misidentification rates across demographics. So for example, darker skinned females were far more likely to be misidentified, about 35% chance, versus the other end of the spectrum, lighter skinned males, error rates were only less than 1% generally. So it does sort of show, I guess, this bias in machine learning and the fact that it does seem to be that much more effective for white men.
15: And is this because of what Christine was suggesting, that there's a bias in what they've been trained on?
16: Yes, it's basically the training data that's used, and I guess they become better at using that time and time again.
15: Each week, I get the chance to link the theme of our episode to a story I'd like to share with the assistance of the cool audio I found by digging about in the BBC audio archives. And since we've been talking about mistaken identity, and within the world of science that opens so many possibilities, I'd like to pick a big one. There are a few cases that affect hundreds of millions of us around the world. In the deserts of the southwest of the US, you can find this lumbering large lizard called a Gila monster. And you can outrun them with ease, but their bite and their venom delivers a painful cocktail that can really mess with your metabolism. From the BBC show The Hunger Game, here's Reuters journalist Amy Donnellan talking to presenter and professor of metabolic medicine Giles Yeo about the Gila monster.
17: It lives underground for a lot of the time, and it manages to eat very little and survive on tiny bits of food for months on end. When they do research on this venom that this Gila monster has, there is this substance that looks like GLP-1.
18: That's the hormone that's helping it survive on little food.
17: Yes, that this could be the thing that's allowing this animal to manage its blood sugar so effectively.
18: This research caught the attention of John Eng, a doctor and biochemist at the Veterans Hospital in the Bronx, New York, who was seeing an ever-increasing number of type 2 diabetes patients on treatments that weren't effective.
17: So he really thought to himself, there has to be a better drug that can be developed.
15: And wouldn't you know it, a chemical within this venom seemed to be controlling the body's insulin-releasing pathway. And so this venom was identified as a possible drug for type 2 diabetes, which is a common disease where the body does a poor job of regulating blood sugar. So it ended up being approved. But once approved, diabetics taking this drug, it was called Byetta, reported an interesting side effect.
18: Byetta was approved by the American Food and Drug Administration, or FDA, for type 2 diabetes, injected before morning and evening meals to help control blood sugar levels. People also reported loss of appetite.
15: So, the past few years have seen an explosion in something called GLP-1 drugs being used for weight loss. The WHO estimates that more than 100 million people around the world are taking them. So, we've gone from venom to diabetes drug to noticing that diabetes drug suppressed appetite to weight loss drug. But the identity of GLPs might be shifting even more because studies keep finding other ways in which these drugs are useful. From the BBC's Health Check programme, here's Claudia Hammond talking about food noise with broadcaster Dr. Graham Easton.
19: Now, before we go, Graham, there is just time to talk to you about something known as food noise. Now, I thought this was people eating loudly, but it's not. What is food noise?
20: No. This is fascinating, and you may have heard of it, this idea of food noise, which refers to the constant and sort of obsessive thoughts that some people report having about food. And it's often being discussed in relation to this new class of weight loss drugs that we've talked about a lot, the GLP-1s. So we're talking about semaglutide, Ozempic, Wegovy. And people who are taking these report that these drugs have silenced this internal food chatter.
19: And is that a good thing? Because then you don't feel so hungry, I'm guessing. You don't want to eat so much.
20: Absolutely. I think some US researchers have looked at the sort of anecdotal evidence that these drugs can quieten food noise in people with obesity. And people say, well, you know, their lives previously revolved around food. And these drugs seem, for some people, to turn those drives, that constant chatter, off, which helps, perhaps, them to stop overeating.
15: And it turns out that the cravings for food that this drug dials down aren't the only cravings it affects. There are exciting trial results showing that GLP-1s have benefits for those wanting to quit cigarettes, alcohol, or other drugs. So what can we say about the identity of this drug? Is it an anti-addiction drug? Is it a weight loss drug? Or maybe it's something that we've not yet discovered. Katie, Christine, have you seen the list of possible effects GLPs have on us?
16: I haven't, but I did a segment for Health Check about people microdosing GLPs. You know, the sense that we need to take a full dose, as has been prescribed, but actually potentially small amounts could have small impacts as well, which I found kind of fascinating. And then, yeah, if that is then extrapolatable to other things, it's very interesting.
15: And can I ask, what's the official response to this idea of microdosing?
16: The doctor I spoke with who had published on it, a lot of doctors seem to be doing it in clinic. So one of the risks is that the pen could have a contamination effect because it's being used time and time again. But then she talked about the fact that if it was microdosing in a clinical setting, it was okay. And it does seem to be happening. So basically, you know, under doctor's supervision, it does seem like it could have positive impacts and do things like create less nausea for people because, you know, one size fits all approach might not be the right amount that a body should have.
15: Yes. I mean, I could get lost in the list of everything that GLP-1s are supposed to help with: cardiac arrest, respiratory failure, hepatic failure, schizophrenia, liver cancer, septicemia, hemorrhagic stroke, inflammatory bowel disease, cannabis use disorders. However, there are negative outcomes to taking this as well. And I think nausea is a big one.
16: In some ways, it might be impulse control. So I remember there was a study I put it on a number of years ago where it was a way of treating bulimia. And they targeted the part of the brain through brain stimulation that was linked to impulse control. Some of the things you mentioned there actually in that long list to me stuck of impulses.
15: Yeah, I think they're still kind of picking away at the pathway that's underpinning all of these effects that GLP-1 agonists are having. But I'll be fascinated to follow this. Well, that is us out of time for this week's show. We started with a case of mistaken identity. Is it a bird? Yes, it is a bird. It was a flock of them, not a sinister drone. And we've heard how we see faces in everyday objects. Well, not Katie, but pretty much the rest of the world, Katie, I think. We've also heard of the mistake that started the field of organoid research and how identical twins can be misidentified by facial recognition software. In a show full of mistaken identities, let me not add to them as we say our goodbyes. First off, in Nairobi, Kenya, they call her Christine Johannes.
10: Asante sana, Marnie, kwaheri.
15: And if I'm not mistaken, it's Katie Silver in Sydney, Australia. Thank you.
16: You're not. Thanks, Marnie. Thanks for having me.
15: I'm Marnie Chesterton. The producer was Ella Hubber with Robbie Wojciechowski and Alice Lipscomb-Southwell. Do join us next week for more Unexpected Elements.
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31: Toto, I have a feeling we're not in Kansas anymore.

0: came forward and has gone through all the testing, because it's a lot of testing. I was just amazed.
1: And Gary, it was the Facebook post which really struck home with you, didn't it?
2: That's right, Karen, being a very similar age to my daughter, and she mentioned the children, and I thought if I was my daughter, I would be searching high and low if we had exhausted all avenues through the family and friends. And I just thought, this lady needs one of my kidneys more than I need two of them.
3: 10 years ago, the mother of four from Brinner underwent a heart transplant after having a heart attack at 31 years of age. Patients must take anti-rejection drugs daily following the operation so their bodies do not attack the new organ, but they can damage the kidneys. And Karen always knew she'd need another life-saving transplant.
0: They've been deteriorating for a few years, probably about 3 years ago now. They said I was in stage 3 kidney failure. And it just gradually went from there.
3: Gary underwent extensive assessments for over a year. And at 60 years of age, he underwent the 6-hour procedure in July.
2: It's up there with getting married and having my children. Seeing Karen like this, yeah. We donated my kidney to her, yeah. It's up there with the top three for me. Very deserving lady, deserving family. I would go through it again, no hesitation.
3: With the average wait for a kidney transplant around 3 years, Karen felt she didn't have that time.
4: Mentally, to be able to handle the stresses that transplant brings.
3: Karen's husband, Matthew, and her 17-year-old son, Brandon, say they will always be grateful to Gary.
4: Everyone knows what's going on in the world at the moment. It's a horrible place at times, but it really does give you hope that there is kindness in the world, and you just got to look, and the kindness will come to you, and it is just mind-blowing, and we'll never, ever be able to repay Gary and the family for what they've done, and it's just giving Karen another chance.
5: 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Okay, a reminder of our top story before we go. OpenAI says it has alerted dozens of global institutions that their websites may have been affected by its artificial intelligence agents acting improperly. 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You've been listening to The Newsroom from the BBC World Service with me, Ankur Desai, and from the team. I'll be back shortly with a new summary.
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13: 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I'll be talking to Bella, who lives in Dubai. And for her, parenting hasn't always been easy.
14: The first night we were at home, she slept through the night. I was like, something is not right. We got to her 6-month checkup. They were like, oh, she's not gained enough weight. She's not thriving and she's not hit any milestones.
13: That's coming up after the news.
5: BBC News with Ankur Desai. The US tech company OpenAI says it has alerted dozens of global institutions that their websites may have been affected by its artificial intelligence agents acting improperly. The company says the AI technology tried to get information from governments, universities, and other institutions. Iran's foreign minister says his country has offered the US a plan to reopen the Strait of Hormuz to maritime navigation within 7 days. The Wall Street Journal reports that President Trump has rejected the proposal and intends to resume bombing Iran after the U.S. midterm elections. Meanwhile, the Saudi-led coalition in Yemen says its forces have intercepted two drones fired by the Houthis towards the Saudi capital of Riyadh, as well as two ballistic missiles targeting the south of the kingdom. Colombia has extradited a senior commander from an illegal armed group to the US. Giovanni Andres Rojas, known as Spider, is accused of drug trafficking and being a leader of a dissident faction of the former FARC rebels. Officials in the Democratic Republic of Congo say a small plane carrying a military delegation has crashed in the southeastern province of Kwango. At least 14 people were killed, including the country's top military prosecutor. The charity Save the Children has warned of growing abuse against young girls in the aftermath of Nepal's devastating landslide last month. It said girls displaced by disaster are at risk of trafficking, violence, and child marriage. Current and former FBI agents say they're very concerned for their safety following a hack on Monday in which personal and sensitive information of all of the agency's staff was stolen. The notorious hacking group, Shiny Hunters, has threatened to publish the stolen data. And the US state of Alabama says it's reached a settlement with TikTok over allegations it's endangering children. TikTok will pay at least $100 million to Alabama and make safety changes to the platform. BBC News.
10: If you were a superhero and you had one superpower, just for one day.
15: Yeah.
10: What would it be?
15: Gratitude.
10: What? Tell me more. Would it be like sprinkled on people's food? Would you blow it like a special gratitude?
15: It would be
10: dust?
15: Like a mix of a dust I can blow on people, on stuff they touch.
10: Mm-hmm.
15: Or it would be like Cupid's arrows.
10: And why would why would that be helpful? How does having more gratitude make the world a better place?
15: Because when I'm kind to you, then you're kind to someone else. And you're kind to someone else, then so on, so on, so on, so on.
10: Mm.
15: The world would become a more grateful place. And it's always the tiny little things.
10: Yeah, that's true.
16: Hi, that's my daughter, Coco. I'm Namulanta Kombo, and this is Dear Daughter from the BBC World Service. Parents can be everyday superheroes, though they rarely see them in themselves. Their superpowers show up in the quiet resilience, the problem solving, and the way they turn ordinary moments into safety and love. Every milestone, big or small, can be a reminder of how far you've come together. And for some families, those milestones arrive on a different timeline.
17: I have been very angry about our situation for a very, very long time. I remember thinking it was just not fair. Why does my beautiful daughter have to struggle? And I really, really struggled for a long time.
16: This is Bella. She's British and has lived in Dubai for much of her life. Motherhood hasn't always been easy for her.
17: I'd never written something down before, and I've done a lot of soul searching, trying to get through this journey. I still definitely have my bad days, but telling my husband and all of my family that I was doing something like this, they're like, this is so exciting.
16: Are you nervous?
17: I've always seen nervousness as a positive thing. It's probably talking about my daughter that's probably going to make me go, ooh, but yeah. I'll be fine.
16: Yeah, you have the tissues ready?
17: I actually don't. Wait. No, I do. I'm good. I'll be fine.
18: Daughter.
19: Dear daughters.
20: Dear daughter.
21: My dear daughter.
22: Dear daughter.
23: Dear daughter.

0: Settling down with the tissues, Bella told me about becoming a mum.
1: It was something I got into it. I became a mother quite young. I never thought I would have a child in my 20s. That's for definite. And then when I found out at 23 that I was pregnant, there was, you know, no question about it. It was like, okay, we're jumping into this. We felt like we weren't necessarily ready, but I don't think you ever are until it happens.
0: No, no. And even when it does happen, I mean, I'm 42 and I still look for the adult in the room. Like when my child asks me something, I'm just like, I don't know. I'll have to call my mom, you know? You're kind of figuring things out as you go along.
1: I definitely do not feel like I am a grown-up. It's not happening.
0: No, I don't know what I'm doing a lot of the time. But tell me about what the pregnancy was like for you, because, yeah, you were 22.
1: I had crippling heartburn my entire pregnancy. It was not comfortable at all. And I didn't sleep for 9 months. It was quite tough on me. Everything else in terms of like how my daughter was growing and how I was health-wise and medically, everything was fine. Nobody was really concerned.
0: So you're 22, you're excited about being a mom, everything's going fine, and then you have your daughter. So tell me about your daughter.
1: She looked like a princess. She was just perfect. And lots of people were like, I've never seen a baby so fresh look like this. And I was like, she's beautiful and all of the, and it was just exciting. And then we had to do the standard check. She had to have a heel prick test. And I remember they warned me at the heel prick test that she may cry a lot, and she didn't cry. I remember that being like, oh, okay, that's odd. And then the test came back inconclusive and we had to do the test 3 more times. Every time we did it, she didn't cry. And the first night we were at home, she slept through the night. That's not supposed to happen with newborns. They're supposed to be getting up every 3 hours. And I was like, something is not right. But every time I kept trying to tell somebody something, nobody was listening. We got to her 6-month checkup. They were like, oh, she's not gained enough weight. She's not thriving and she's not hit any milestones.
0: And what did the doctors tell you eventually?
1: They ended up saying we can really only give her a blanket diagnosis of global developmental delay. All of your main like skills, she wasn't reaching any of them. And when it's all of them all together, they blanket it together and they call it a global developmental delay. It was a very like overwhelming time. And for the longest time, I was like, well, you know, she'll be fine. She'll be at school and we'll get there. And she just needs that little push in the right direction. And 6 years later, we're still pushing her in the right direction.
0: And 6 years later, you wrote her this amazing letter, which you are going to share with us. I think now's a good time to read that. And then we can talk a bit more about what's in the letter.
1: Dear daughter, I hope that one day you'll be able to read this letter on your own. From the car journey home from hospital, I had a suspicion something wasn't right. You wouldn't wrap your tiny hand around my finger, and from that moment, I knew our journey wasn't going to be the norm. I didn't know that we wouldn't be doing our first day of school photos at 4 years old, or that I would wait almost 5 years to see you take your first steps, or that I'm still waiting to hear you call out mummy when you need me. I told every midwife and pediatrician that something's wrong, but no one listened. We were finally given the name, a global developmental delay, a blanket term given out for when a syndrome or diagnosis is so rare it hasn't been discovered yet. When I was still really angry about our situation, I used to call this a weak excuse. At 6 months old, instead of baby sensory classes and swimming lessons, we were headed to therapy sessions. And I got to witness you work harder than most adults ever will. We were both tired and grouchy and unclear of the future as we navigated a global pandemic. Your daddy kept us sane by making us smile and laugh every single day, showing us both love when we needed it most. Years of your constant hard work paid off because on the 26th of November, 2023, you took your first independent steps. You were at Grandma and Granddad's house and so eager to get to the swimming pool. You got up and you walked to the door all by yourself. Now you're so speedy and on your feet constantly. I didn't think we would ever get there. Being your mum has taught me so much about myself. I'm still learning to accept the cards we've been dealt. Some days I handle it with strength, other days I crumble. But one thing I am proud of is that I have shown up for you every single day, even when I was exhausted. I've balanced full-time work, endless therapy schedules, admin, emotions, and uncertainty. And thanks to the support of so many amazing people, I've been able to be there for you in all the ways that matter. You've changed me in ways I've never expected. You've shown me that it was never a race to a milestone. They're simply moments waiting for their time. And when they come, later than most, it's the celebration of those that's remembered, not the time it took us to get there. So yes, I hope one day you'll be able to read this letter on your own. But even if you don't, I will keep reading it to you. I will keep telling your story, and I will keep walking this road with you, wherever it may lead. I love you more than anything. Your mummy.
0: Thanks, Bella. I think... You okay?
1: Yeah, I'm good. I didn't think it would actually make me cry. Yeah. I thought I had written it and read it so many times. I thought I would be okay, but I haven't read it to anybody. And now that I've kind of pushed it out there, I'm all of a sudden I've gone, oh, wow. It cuts quite deep, actually.
0: Yeah, it does. Even for me sitting in Nairobi. Well, the one thing I can tell is that you have been fierce about your child from day one. And I can tell from the letter, you know, the promises you're making and the commitments that you're making, and just letting her know that you'll always be there. This was a difficult deck of cards that you were dealt. So I think it's amazing for her to know that, you know.
1: Yeah, it feels like it's been a fight, and it's been a fight for a really, really long time. And when we finally found our way and, you know, found the therapists that were helping her most, and that's when you kind of feel like you can come up for air, and it's the fight and the will to want to get her the best we can has just been going on for years.
0: Hmm. What's your daughter like now?
1: She is so cheeky. She's very stubborn. So at the moment, she is still nonverbal, but she's very chatty and she makes so many noises. She's now at school and we found her an incredible school, and she absolutely loves it and being surrounded by kids.
0: Yeah.
1: She sings in the car and she absolutely loves music, and not like nursery rhymes. We're talking like Harry Styles and Dua Lipa. She loves all of that. Yeah, she's just absolutely one of a kind, and she is just the light of our lives. I'm in awe of her every single day.
0: Yeah.
1: We take her swimming. She is an absolute beast in the water. You know, the drive to want to be in the swimming pool was what got her on her feet and got her walking in the first place. She knew that she was about to go swimming, and I was faffing around. I don't know what I was doing. And I'm upstairs. We're at my mum and dad's house, and my mum starts shouting upstairs going, "Bella, she's walking." And I'm like, "Don't be so sick." "No, she's not." And then I came downstairs and she's stood up and she's walking towards the front door.
0: That's amazing. We actually have a clip of that first walk with you and your mum.
2: "Let's go swimming. You can do it. Come on. That's it. Good girl. Well done. Oh, look at you go. She's so excited about swimming.
1: Good girl. You're doing it. You've done it."
0: Oh, that's such a wonderful moment to catch, you know, generationally, just having your mum there and then you and your daughter.
1: Yeah, so it's so nice. And, you know, she would have been approaching 6 in that video. And it's just something that I didn't think she was ever going to do it. And now it's like the milestones, they kind of slow down. And I think the next major milestone would be that she would look my husband or I in the eye and call us mummy and daddy.
0: Yeah. You know, life is so different for all of us, because just literally last week, I was timing how many minutes would pass between the mummies, between the mum, mummy, mummy, mum in my house, you know, between the two kids. And I was just thinking, you know, I wonder if we can go a minute. And then it was like, oh, you know, we definitely can't. And there's, you know, somewhere else in the world, just longing and waiting for that moment where you can hear that word. And it really just, it just struck me that, you know, you really have to appreciate
1: It definitely puts things into perspective. Yeah. So I've got an identical twin, and she had a baby in March of 2024. If she's listening to this, she's going to be really angry. I don't remember. But he's approaching 2 years old, and he is so chatty, and his milestones hit as special as it would if they were my own child. It's not hurting as much as it did in the past when it was just me on my own and I'm watching my friends' kids achieve it. And I think that that is something that I'm so grateful for, because I used to be quite bitter when my friends had babies that like hit milestones. And I was like, because I was the only one, I felt really like alone. Like now, I just actually celebrate everyone's kids doing everything, because I know that my daughter will get there. It really puts it kind of into perspective.
0: Yeah, it does. What advice do you have for parents or any caregiver to a child that does have delays or any other challenges?
1: It's a hard one, because I feel like I'm still navigating that myself. But I think it's, you need to find time for yourself. My big one was that I needed to go back to work, and I needed to have my own passions again. I'm passionate about my daughter, but I need to be selfish for a second. And being selfish isn't bad. It's actually healthy. And talk to people as well. My husband and I, for a really long time, I think we held blame on either one. Like, we thought, whose fault could it be? If it's a genetic disorder, whose is it? Is it the mum's side or is it the dad's side? But we'd never actually spoken to one another about that. That's how we were feeling. Mm. And then we started talking. So yeah, talking to people is really, really important.
0: Is that how you got over the resentment?
1: I'm still a bit resentful, I would say. It really changes and it really depends. I can be upset and sad and jealous of certain things. I think it's more so like when it's something that I want us all to do as a family, that I can be a little bit resentful. But then I realized that we can do way more other things. Like, that's just a blip in this world that we live in, that, you know, there's so much more that we can do together. I'm less resentful. There will be bad days still, though.
0: Yeah, and you are human.
1: Yeah, exactly. If I think about the future, I do get a bit scared, but I can only imagine it to be positive because of how well she's done so far.
0: Thanks, Bella. You're doing better than you think, because you've just told me the journey you guys have been on, and I feel like inspired. I feel like I'm rooting for you. I feel like you've helped me figure out some things about my own life. And I think that's what this podcast is for. So it was great. It was perfect.
1: I genuinely think doing this and the way that I've handled it has shown me how far I've come. I genuinely didn't think I would come out of it like as happy as I have. So thank you so much.
0: As a parent, it's so easy to take for granted your children and their achievements and the time that you spend together. But then you speak to someone like Bella, who's had to redefine what her idea of motherhood is. And she's been honest about how tough it's been. It's been raw, it's been real. And it's made me appreciate a lot more the gift of parenting and the gift of having your child and the moments you share and the time you spend together. No matter what that journey looks like. Remember, we would love to hear from you. You can get in touch with us by emailing deardaughter@bbc.co.uk, or you can go to our website, www.bbcworldservice.com/deardaughter. Or you can send us a WhatsApp message on +44 800 030 4404. Dear Daughter from the BBC World Service is presented by me, Namulanta Kombo, and produced by me and the series producer, Jill Kersley.
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4: Hello and welcome to More or Less from the BBC World Service, with a programme that looks at the numbers in the news, in life, and in the scripted and unscripted remarks of world leaders. And I'm Tim Harford. On Tuesday, the 22nd of September, Donald Trump, President of the United States of America, took to the stage to address the UN General Assembly.
5: Our economy is the envy of the world. Our military is the most powerful on earth. Our technology is second to none, and we are leading in virtually everything. Our energy is fueling the planet. America is rising. Our nation is growing. Our power is expanding. Our country is doing better than ever before. And our future is very, very bright.
4: Part of the reason their future is so bright, according to the president, is due to the U.S.'s recent oil deal with Venezuela.
5: When you add the United States and Venezuela together, we have more than 60% of the oil in the world. So it's perhaps the biggest deal. It was a war, but it's perhaps the biggest deal ever made. To the victor belong the spoils. You've all heard that.
4: So, Mr. President, are you sure that 60% is the right figure? It sounds like an extraordinarily big number to me, and I'm not the only one.
6: I was a little confused, I have to say, because looking at the pretty well-established data, it's pretty difficult to get to 60%.
4: That's Bill Farran-Price, Distinguished Research Fellow at the Oxford Institute for Energy Studies. We put our heads together to try to reverse engineer that 60% figure. So the first thing is oil could mean a lot of things. Could be crude oil, could be shale oil, could be olive oil. Is there an accepted definition of oil as per oil reserves?
6: No, it's a very movable feast, but you're right, the devil is in the detail. Usually when we talk about oil, we're talking about crude oil and possibly condensate, which is a slightly lighter form of oil that sometimes is produced alongside crude oil.
4: So what percentage of global production of oil should we attribute to Venezuela and to the US?
6: Well, this is where it gets interesting, because Venezuela's only producing, after years and years of sanctions and restrictions on its own oil companies, it's only producing 1 million barrels a day, which is about 1% of the global market. The US, on the other hand, produces a lot of oil, about 13.6 million barrels of crude oil. That's grown a lot over the years, over the recent years. That's about 13% of the global market.
4: So if we use the narrowest definition of oil, then the US and Venezuela only make up around 14 to 15% of the market. The figure does rise if you add in oil-adjacent products, such as condensates and natural gas liquids, but you still don't get above 25%, let alone 60%. So in terms of current production, the claim doesn't work. But maybe the president meant 60% of all the oil in the ground. We measure this as something called proven reserves, which is basically how many barrels it would be economically feasible to extract.
6: So in reserves terms, the US and Venezuela together account for about 23% of global proven crude oil reserves. That's about 350 billion barrels out of 1.57 trillion barrels. So clearly that's nowhere near 60%.
4: While it's hard to get anywhere close to the percentage figure that Donald Trump claimed, there is a truth here, which is that Venezuela has a lot of untapped potential. Is that fair?
6: I think that that's fair. It's certainly fair theoretically. The issue, though, with oil is at what price can you produce economically the reserves that you have in the ground? And without a price horizon or scenario, it's impossible to take that view.
4: While the US has a mere 46 billion barrels of proven reserves, Venezuela reports around 300 billion barrels awaiting extraction. The recent US deal with Venezuela means the US could have a decent cut of future Venezuelan oil production. But quite what that means is far less certain. Listeners who are loyal of habit and long of memory may recall that we touched on this back in January of this year, when we spoke to Artem Abramov, head of analysis at Rystad Energy. Let's listen to a clip explaining why having a lot of oil doesn't necessarily mean you can extract it all.
7: Okay.
4: Venezuela has a lot of oil, that is not disputed. But not every single bit of oil is counted, because not all of it is usable. The term proven reserves is the estimate of the amount of oil that can be extracted, packaged, and sold at an economic gain, which means that as the oil price rises and falls, so do reserves.
7: You try to quantify the amount of oil which can be economically produced with the current technologies and the recent market prices. It should respond ideally to the oil price environment you've seen. Like, it's a very different number which can be extracted at $100 per barrel oil price versus $30 or $40 per barrel.
4: The $300 billion figure is reliant on a strong market. For it to be economically viable to extract 300 billion barrels of oil, the oil must sell for over $100 a barrel, because the process of extraction is so expensive. This is because not all oil is the same. But does a different price of oil change who produces and where the oil is produced from?
6: Well, it can do, because it alters the economics of individual geographies and different fields, indeed.
4: Because different countries have different production costs.
6: Exactly. So the cheapest oil to produce in the world is probably in Saudi Arabia or Iraq or Russia. But the more expensive oil to produce is actually in the US and also in countries like Venezuela.
4: It doesn't look like we can stand this claim up, astonishingly. I am curious, though, who is the world's most important producer of oil, and which country has the largest reserves?
6: Well, I think Venezuela may even have a case to stake that claim as the largest reserve holder, but that doesn't necessarily translate into supply, which is the important bit. The biggest players with the most flexibility and the lowest cost is Saudi Arabia. No question, it's the biggest oil exporter in the world. It has capacity up to 12 million barrels a day, currently producing only 7 because of the closure of the Strait of Hormuz and the other restrictions that they're facing on their exports. And then you have Russia. And Russia is a major oil exporter, producing about 10 million barrels a day and exporting, under normal non-sanctioned conditions, it would be exporting a large amount of that and a large amount of products as well. And as you know, one of the big tensions in the global oil market right now is the price of diesel, because big export refineries are blocked in the Gulf. And of course, Russian refineries are struggling to hold off the targeting from Ukraine.
4: To put it simply, no. The US and Venezuela do not have 60% of the world's oil, neither through production nor proven reserves. And for Bill, this all feels a bit old school anyway.
6: I think the point that we have to bear in mind is that the long-term picture for oil demand in the global economy is probably plateauing and then at some point starting to decline. So making claims about control of oil is almost a sort of yesteryear boast.
4: We've got all the guano.
6: Yeah, exactly.
4: That's all we have time for this episode. Our thanks to Bill Farren-Price. If you spot any strange stats lurking around, email the hotline. It's moreorless@bbc.co.uk. Until next time, goodbye.
8: Over the years, I've been lucky enough to interview some amazing people. And sometimes you get those little moments that just make you smile.
9: Thank you, Selena. You are lovely.
8: And then when another interviewee hears it, sometimes they just have to agree.
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10: Zaragoza?
8: 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Excellent.
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8: 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Perfectly well. And yes, that's Susie Quatro speaking Spanish. And yes, I taught her.
10: Me llamo Susita Quatro.
8: Oh! This is The Lifestyle Show with me, Selena McKenzie. Great guests, great conversations, and plenty of surprises. 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
7: News with Moira Alderson. The US tech company OpenAI, the maker of ChatGPT, says it's altered dozens of global, it's alerted dozens of global institutions worldwide that their website may have been affected by its artificial intelligence agents acting improperly. The admission comes just days after Australia revealed that OpenAI agents had hacked a government healthcare website in June and accessed private health data. Here's our North America technology correspondent, Lily Jamali.
8: OpenAI says its AI agents meddled with websites belonging to governments, universities, and public agencies around the world, sometimes using extreme means. U.S. websites, including those operated by the financial regulator, the Securities and Exchange Commission, and the Department of Education, were among those affected. The company cited an example of an AI agent autonomously retrieving U.S. census data using online credentials it found on its own. OpenAI said it learned of the rogue agents after the incidents had taken place during a review of its systems breach of the AI platform Hugging Face.
7: Meanwhile, the White House has said a dialogue will take place between China and the US to exchange views on the risks and benefits of artificial intelligence. The next exchange is due by November. The statement said the two countries also agreed to establish a bilateral communication channel for AI incidents. There was no immediate comment from Beijing. Iran's put forward a new plan for the reopening of the Strait of Hormuz to maritime navigation within a one-week time frame, but reports say President Trump is set to reject it. Our correspondent John Donison is following developments from Jerusalem.
9: This sounds like a breakthrough, but it will come to nothing unless America agrees to Iran's plan, and reports suggest it won't. The Iranian Foreign Minister, Abbas Araghchi, told journalists in New York that the strait could be reopened in a week's time. It's reported for that to happen. Tehran wants a complete cessation of US and Israeli hostilities in the Middle East for 7 days, including in Lebanon. It has also reiterated its demand for the release of billions of dollars of frozen assets, as well as the lifting of sanctions on Iranian oil.
7: Colombia's extradited an alleged senior drug trafficking leader to the US. It's the first extradition of a senior commander from an illegal armed group under President Abelardo de la Espriella. The man handed over is Giovanni Andres Rojas. Ian McWilliam reports.
10: He's been identified as one of the top leaders of the border commands, a dissident faction of former FARC rebels who've rejected a peace deal signed with the Colombian government 10 years ago. Rojas is wanted in California on drug trafficking charges, accused of involvement in shipping cocaine from Colombia. Since taking office, President de la Espriella has reversed Colombia's earlier strategy of negotiating with illegal armed groups and launched a military offensive against them.
7: BBC News.
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13: It's Saturday morning. It's breakfast time.
14: I mean, I was there and I'm still shocked.
13: It's time for a slice of brown. Child.

0: Good morning, good morning, good morning. It is Saturday. Oh, yes, it is. The 26th of September, which means only one thing. Yes, indeed. Tis I, Giles Brown, with a slice of brown. Live and lively until 11 o'clock today. And what a show I have for you today. Hopefully. Be doing all the usual bits and pieces you've come to know and love as I shovel you into Saturday with a smorgasbord of sound, sensations and sonidos. Letting you know what the weather is doing. Letting you know what's on front pages of the papers. We'll have celebrity birthdays today, sports news, the Boogie Around a Breakfast Bar track, Sports Kid is joining us in the studio. I think I've got another guest on today. I'm not quite sure. I have to check what the coffee grounds are saying. If you want to get involved with this morning's show, send me a virtual coffee panel chocolat, taser to the short and curlies, banning order, virtual brick through the window. Well, you should know the numbers by now. 952-784-4000 is the phone number. Studio at tmre.radio is the email. The Facebook page is Talk Radio Europe Official. And you can WhatsApp me. Yes, you can. On +34 645 996795. So you know the drill by now. Fluff the duvet up into the... Put that pumpkin down. It's not twitching season yet. Position. By the way, if you carve a pumpkin in September, it's known as premature ejaculation, jack-o'-lantern. Explain that one over the Frosty's cornflakes this morning. Boys are living long, strong, and extremely caffeinated. And we'll begin, shall we? Because it's a slice of brown with me, Giles Brown, live until 11 o'clock.
1: A slice of brown.
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0: Right, then, let's see what your weather is doing. Lengthy sunny spells, Malaga province, currently 22. The high's going to be 26. The winds are from the southeast, and they're moderate. Granada, good morning to you. 16 degrees at the moment. Mainly sunny day with a high of 33. Winds are from the west, moderate to strong. Almeria, sunny today. 23 at the moment, 30 is the high. The winds are from the southeast, moderate to strong. Meanwhile, in Murcia, it's currently 24 degrees. Mixture of sunshine and cloud, a high of 33. Winds from the east, which are moderate. Alicante, 25 degrees, mainly sunny with a high of 30. Winds are from the southwest, and they are moderate. Good morning, the denizens of Denia. My Shatsis. 22 degrees, lengthy sunny spells, high of 29. Winds from the east, which are light. Meanwhile, on the islands in Oahu to be in Ibiza on a Saturday morning. 23 degrees, mainly sunny with a high of 30. Winds are from the southeast, and they are moderate. Good morning to Mallorca. Currently in Palma, it is 23 degrees. A sunny day with a high of 30. Winds are from the southeast, and they are light to moderate. And finally, Gibraltar. Heading down there on Monday, interviewing Fabian Picardo, the chief minister. Live from the Sunborn, 21 degrees, sunny spells with a high of 25. Winds are from the south, and they're from the east, and they are moderate to strong. Just looking at the weather forecast for Gibraltar, cloudy with thunderstorms on Monday. Making me feel at home on the rock. That's your weather.
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0: Right then, a quick time check. It is 11 minutes past nine. Sam's been straight on from Ibiza. Good morning to you, my friend. And he has said, Giles, blast it out. Wake everybody the fudge up. Joking aside, go full throttle this morning. No gentle warm-up. No coasting. You can do it. There's another level Brown could reach. Give us the full Brown experience. Best one yet. Well, if you're putting it that way, you've been duly warned. This is the warning, and this is Bite My Tongue. Giving your speakers the workout they desire.

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2: Indeed, Jones Brown live and lively like a shot of espresso direct to the nervous system. 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
2: 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Good morning to you, Dawn.
5: When you have just the trousers on, it's easy to take them trousers off as well. 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
2: And she says, by the way, can I just say that I completely agree with Sam if we're all here. Morning to Steve, you sent me three virtual coffees already. What could possibly go wrong? I hear you cry. If you wish to get involved with the show, send me a virtual coffee, etc. If you'd like to hear something which will knock the wax out of your ears, then these are indeed the numbers in which you can get in touch with me on this very merry Saturday morning.
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2: Right then, let's see. Oh, I was going to say, let's see what's happening with the papers, but unfortunately, I just managed to delete my own paper bed. So you will have to bear with me. I'll play the track I was going to play first thing this morning, because as I always say, that musics are better with motor. Musics, mornings even, are better with Motown. Hang on a second. I just better dial the brown factor down a little bit and do this. Hang on. 1, 3, count backwards, and you'll be in a deep soporific state. Because mornings are indeed better with Motown. I don't want nobody. Tell them, Arita.

Yes, indeed. Aretha Franklin and Dr. Feelgood. Right then, now let's have a look at the papers, shall we? In the UK, financial rule breaking by Man City features prominently on many of the front and back pages today. Guilty is the one word headline used by both the Daily Mail and the Daily Express. The Eye Weekend says the verdict of rocked football, while the Guardian declares that Premier League is in turmoil. Sin City is the Daily Mirror's headline. Manchester City have always denied wrongdoing and plan to appeal. The Premier League has declined to comment. FT Weekend writes that the scope of Manchester City's case has no precedent in English football, and any appeals and legal challenges could take years to resolve. The Daily Telegraph says similar, quoting legal experts who think the verdict is far from the end of the case. According to The Sun, Manchester City could face an exodus of stars after the verdict, summing up with the headline, Man Quitty. Daily Telegraph leads with a plea from the family of the retired explorer Sir Ranulph Fiennes for an urgent investigation into his care arrangements. Paper says the family has accused the Office of Public Guardian of ignoring repeated requests to look into the 82-year-old's welfare after his wife, Louise Millington Coates, stopped him from receiving visitors. The Telegraph also carries a quote from the BBC's Wills Affairs editor, John Simpson, saying he's horrified to hear what's happening to his friend, and he'd like to tell the relevant authorities everything he knows. The paper adds that both the OPG and Louise Millington Coates have been approached for comment. Burnham bottles it, is the Daily Mail's headline, after the Prime Minister ruled out a snap general election. He addressed the speculation in a round broadcast interviews yesterday, The Times said he dismissed the idea of self-serving politics, while The Guardian looks ahead to the Labour Party conference, which gets underway in Liverpool this weekend. Hope again is said to be Burnham's slogan for the event as he tries to banish the ghost of his predecessor, Sir Keir Starmer. So those headlines. It's Man City on almost the front pages this morning. So having a little quick look at what they're actually saying this morning. The Eye Weekend, the 114 guilty verdicts that rocked football. The Sun, Manchester City going down. Meanwhile, the Daily Star banned City, rival fans caught in court to kick them out the Prem. The FT Weekend, it even makes the front of the FT Weekend. Man City.

0: investigation into Jill Dando's murder, of course. Police are looking again at CCTV. Jill Dando murder, cops' new CCTV probe. Independent, seismic down footballers, Manchester City guilty of nearly all charges over Premier League rules. But they also lead with for Phillipson, Reform and Tories have weaponised violence against women. Labour chair Lambas Farage and Badenoch for political point scoring over women's safety and says she's proud to be called a spiteful class warrior by the Conservative leader. Mm. Daily Express, now PM blames Brexit for the Channel Boats crisis. What you'd expect from the Daily Express. Yeah, anyway, Daily Express reports that the Prime Minister is blaming Brexit for Channel Boats crisis. They've allowed the Daily Express readers to be able to go out without their coloured crayons.
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0: Now, as I mentioned before, Dawn is with us, and good morning to you, my darling. And she saith the following. She says, up bright and early, four coffees in. I've got a busy few days on the Costa, and I think this will wake us up properly. I fancy a bit of Rival Sons this morning, if there's time. There is always time for Rival Sons. 25 minutes past is the time. This is Keep On Swinging.

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0: It's time for a slice of brown.
1: That's where the real battle is. Up here, in the grey.
10: Giles Brown.
11: Quick time check. Blimey, it's 27 minutes to the top of the hour. 10, that is. This is Leanne La Havas.

0: Yes, indeed. The wonderful Deanna Havis. Hopefully she's got some new stuff out. So she's been getting a bit introspective lately. There's a couple of years since that album came out, but absolutely brilliant. Now, crossing my strange but true radar, there is, believe it or not, there is a new game out. You're going to like this one. This looks good for me. It's called, it's a strategy game about managing a cult during the Spanish Inquisition. You know what's coming next, don't you?
1: Expects the Spanish Inquisition.
0: The Lunacy, that game about a cult. The historical setting will form the basis for an absurd adventure story with dark humour, very much like my life. Players will take on the role of a prophet, convinced they've contacted ancient gods. This is sounding very much like me. You need to create your own cult and build an underground temple beneath the city, equipping it and with altars, benches and piles of skulls. Again, follow me for more interior decoration tips. Now, meanwhile, you'll also conduct rituals, point left, right, and develop a community through sermons. Followers can be sent on expeditions around the Renaissance city. They will gather resources, spy, steal, preach, and fish. Because you need to have a little sort of downtime if you're founding a cult. Where are we? Here. You're trying to avoid the Inquisition and local bandits. Isn't it Mel Brooks, The History of the World, Part 1? The Inquisition. Bring on the nuns. Right, anyway, meanwhile, as the cult develops, it will be possible to influence residents and capture new areas. At the same time, the prophets, where are we? Mental state will affect the game. Tell me about it. And also the perception of the world. All of the above is true. The question will remain, do ancient gods truly exist? Or is everything happening just madness? This is a game that is obviously meant for me, children. The Lunacy, that game about a cult, does not yet have a release date. So we are looking forward to that one. It is called The Lunacy, the game about a cult. What's wrong with a game that's set during the Spanish Inquisition? Conducting rituals, building underground temples beneath the city, equipping it and with altars, benches, and piles of skulls. Did somebody say the cult, by the way? I don't just throw this show together, you know. We'll be looking at the Spanish number one after this.

Oh, yes, indeedy. The Colts. And she sells Sanctuary. Right then, as Dawn said, excellent choice there. But quote unquote, this one. God help us with the Spanish number one, though. Are you ready, kids? Because we have reached the stage of the show where you can amaze your friends and frankly baffle your enemies as we find out what's number one in the Spanish charts, La Cuarenta Principales. And because I am kind and generous and benedictious this morning, choice. I will spare you the entire 40. And I'm warning you now, we got a new number one. Choice. So, the top 10, shall we see?

0: At number 10. You can go with this, or you can go with that. It's Olivia Dean, straight in with So Easy to Fall in Love. Shakira and Burna Boy, Die Die. Yes, indeed, the Welsh lament. That goes to number 9. Love Me Not. Okay, that's Revin Leanne is up to number 8. Jamaican Bam Bam, Hugel and Solto. Basically, it's a sample. That's gone down to number 7. Carol G featuring Rowoski and Judeline and Baby Wow is up to number 6. Hate That I Made You Love Me. Ariana Grande, yes, she's back in again. Mr. Know-It-All. If you want. Teddy Swims. You never falls down the charts to number 4. La Graciosa, Quevedo, featuring Elvis Crespo. It's down to number 3. Patitoa, Ana Mena, and Lola Indigo climbs to number 2. You can blow with this, or you can blow with that. So brace yourselves, because we have a new number 1. Spain's number 1, Álvaro de la Luna, y a choir we've all heard. Dime, ¿dónde estás? Spain's number 1.
1: El número 1 de España. Spain's number 1.

Indeed, Spain, that'll pass muster just about. There you go. Dime Donde Estás. I'm talking about Dime Donde Estás. Never mind that. Where's my husband? Get those pots and pans a rattling, because here's Ray. Just a nasty drumline.

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7: It's Saturday morning. It's breakfast time. It's time for a slice of brown.
8: Giles Brown.
9: No! No! Ah!

because, as you know, mornings are better with Greta. Thank you, Sam Giles. This is the moment to go properly off-piste. I want the producers making silent panic gestures through the glass, one of them holding the cut, one hand doing the cut it signal, the other already hovering over the emergency button. Not chaos for the sake of it, brown chaos. Dangerous, funny, just about legal. Yes, indeed. You are presuming that anybody is silly enough to want to be my producer. Right then, coming up to brown chaos. Don't Google that, for goodness sake. Right then, coming up to the end of the first half of this morning's Slice of Brown. We've got busy, we've got lots of guests in the second half, so you've been duly warned. And I will be talking with the sports kid after the national and the international news, probably. But first of all, taking us to the news, as always, a little bit of Buddy to calm us all down, and then we're back for the second serving, the second slice of Brown with me, Giles Brown.

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1: BBC News with Moira Alderson. The US artificial intelligence giant OpenAI says it's alerted governments, universities and other global institutions that their websites may have been accessed improperly by rogue autonomous models. The admission comes just days after Australia disclosed that OpenAI agents hacked a government healthcare website in June. Lily Jamali reports.
2: U.S. websites, including those operated by the financial regulator, the Securities and Exchange Commission, and the Department of Education, were among those affected. OpenAI said it learned of the rogue agents after the incidents had taken place during a review of its systems breach of the AI platform Hugging Face. The chief executive, Sam Altman, said the Hugging Face breach remained the most severe event it had come across. OpenAI systems have now been implicated in a number of such incidents, including a breach of an Australian government health website this week.
1: Iran's put forward a new plan for the reopening of the Strait of Hormuz to maritime navigation within a one-week time frame, but reports say President Trump is set to reject it. The Iranian Foreign Minister Abbas Araghchi told reporters in New York that 7 days after the deal being agreed, the strait would be reopened, as long as there was also a pause in all regional fighting. Siavash Adalan has more details.
3: Iran is calculating, really thinking of the midterm elections and thinking that U.S. now, Donald Trump, wanting to avoid conflict and, you know, showcase his achievements, is in a better position to accept Iran's proposal, which is that same proposal that had established the ceasefire initially. But the U.S. doesn't seem to be in a position to want to accept something that it could have accepted initially. Iran accuses the U.S. of having violated that initial ceasefire. Of course, the U.S. is accusing Iran.
1: The Saudi-led coalition in Yemen says its forces have intercepted two drones fired by the Houthis towards the Saudi capital Riyadh, as well as two ballistic missiles targeting the south of the country. The Iranian-backed Houthi movement has been launching attacks against Saudi Arabia from Yemen since July. The authorities in the Thai capital Bangkok have declared a disaster after 2 days of heavy rain left canals overflowing and roads submerged. Bangkok has witnessed almost 300 millimetres of rain since Thursday. These Bangkok residents say they were shocked by the floods.
4: I'm worried because I haven't stocked up on food beforehand and I've never faced this kind of situation alone before since my parents aren't with me.
5: The warning this time was quite limited. The only real alert came in the morning through an iPhone notification. Before that, I wasn't aware enough to consider relocating.
1: The city's governor said the situation had stabilized, but it would still take 2 or 3 days for the water to be drained out. World News from the BBC.
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9: Cancel the kitchen scraps for lepers and orphans. No more merciful beheadings. And call off Christmas.
10: Welcome back to the second half of The Slice. Yes, indeed, that's me, Giles Brown, with The Slice of Brown. Busy little second half of the show going on. We're going straight into this.
11: You can't be serious, man. You cannot be serious. That ball was on the line.
10: Yes, indeed. It's time straight in. We're not having the boogie around the breakfast bar. We're having the sandwich with the sports kid. Morning, sports kids.
12: Good morning.
10: And breakfast with the Bolt. How's that for an idea?
13: Thank you.
10: Bacon sarnie with the Bolt.
13: Thank you. I still don't get paid for the journeys.
10: You still get paid for the journeys, yeah. Yes. But to see the light in his little eyes. His little eyes. How do you fit him in the passenger seat, by the way?
13: I have to lay him down in the back and fold him in half.
10: Do you have to get one of those things that they put at the back, at the back of the truck, so it's a long thing? Yeah.
12: You know those cars that are designed to have the bikes put in? That's for me.
10: No, you know those funfair rides you go to and you see the little kids around and dodging them? That's your left shoe at the moment, sports.
12: Yes.
10: The size of your feet is ridiculous.
12: Yeah.
10: If Farage saw that, he would ban that from coming anywhere near the channel because it'd have migrants in it paddling madly towards Dover.
13: 54 a day.
10: 54 a day.
12: The cheapest MSC cruise is my shoe.
10: Right then. Oh, I can tell this is going to be a show and a half. Right then, sports kids. Well, it's no La Liga today or no Premiership. Should we talk... Should we get rid of the hulking blue 144-pound elephant in the 114-count elephant in the room?
12: What's 114 out of 115, finally.
7: Yeah, go on.
12: Finally, after years and years of debate whether they were guilty, not guilty, should they appeal, should they not appeal, Manchester City has finally been found guilty on 114 of the 115 cases that were against them.
10: What does this mean in the footballing world, sports kid? Will they be relegated to play, I don't know, to play Accrington Stanley next year?
12: We could see a team like Luton being outranking Manchester City next year. Very, very highly unlikely. It's one of the more extreme cases for the Manchester City case, Manchester City actually being relegated into one of the lower leagues, like League One or League Two. Yeah. It's still on the books at the moment, but Manchester City has been given a 14-day period, a 14-day window, yeah, where they can appeal these decisions.
10: Yeah.
12: And personally, I don't think much is going to come out of this
10: But you
12: case.
10: Think about it, there is history. I mean, in Italy, wasn't it Juventus who got...
12: Juventus, and they ended up being placed all the way down in Serie C.
10: Yeah.
12: That was all the way back in the year 2009, if I remember off the top
10: of my
12: head.
10: All the way back in the year 2009. Yeah, that might be ancient history for you. For
12: Giles,
10: me, it was last
12: I
10: Tuesday.
12: Was four.
10: Oh, shush, go all that right.
12: That was when Giles's mind was fresh and clear, and the days were rainbows and lovely.
10: Do you remember
12: lovely.
10: When he used to be this happy to be here, Bolt?
12: I'm talking to two people who think in black and white.
7: Oh, Dad, keep going, you're so-and-so.
12: Anyways, moving back to Manchester City.
7: Yes.
12: I don't think they will be put down. I don't think they'll be put down a league. Knowing the way the Premier League treats the big clubs...
7: Yeah.
12: They all get off very, very lightly, as Everton witnessed a few years ago. It's protect the few, but don't care about the rest, as what they said.
7: Right.
12: The Evertonians experienced this when they had their points deduction for something that was way, way less than what Manchester City's receiving. Taking a look at this, UEFA likes to protect the teams that are good. They like to protect the teams like Barcelona. They like to protect the teams like Real Madrid.
7: Mm.
12: Now looking at it, it looks like Manchester City is going to receive the same treatment.
10: Right. Okay. So we're not going to see them down to sort of like League One, where they'd be playing, I don't know, Manchester City.
12: No, they won't be playing. They won't be playing Manchester's other team, being Salford. No, yeah, they won't. They won't.
10: That'd be a shame. Stevenage versus
12: Stevenage versus Manchester City would be an interesting game,
10: especially away.
12: Yeah, especially away. Yeah, you'd be going to the Etihad, which will be even emptier than what it normally is.
10: Right.
12: And you're playing a League One team.
10: Yeah, anyway. Okay, so
12: The prediction...
10: What's the sports kid prediction, sports kid?
12: The prediction for this, it will be a 3-point deduction, and it will be a fine they can pay off.
10: Because it's the...
12: Because it's Manchester City.
10: Yeah, they just go, yes, I give you a fine. Here, your fine, fine. Now go away.
12: Yeah.
10: Go away.
12: No. Here's a bunch of money, now get lost.
10: Right.
12: Yeah.
10: I dream of that day, but anyway, moving swiftly onwards. Okay, so...
13: The youngsters wouldn't understand.
10: I know. Right then, let's have a look. So there's no. That's off field shenanigans. On field shenanigans, we've got the Nations League or whatever it's called.
12: We've got the Nations League.
10: It's called friendlies, but there you go.
12: It used to be, the Nations League to me is a glorified group of friendlies.
7: Right.
12: The reason the Nations League has been created is to give a team like Gibraltar a chance to play a team like Andorra or San Marino or Liechtenstein or Luxembourg.
10: San Marino.
12: Yes,
10: our
12: San Marino.
10: Team.
12: Yes. It gives them a chance to win a game of professional football. San Marino, obviously, experienced a professional game of football in the last Nations League, and they won their first game of football since the year 2004.
10: Right.
12: The last time
10: we were thinking in black and white, by the way, Bolt, just to go back to that previous point, yeah.
13: I wasn't even into them colours.
10: Yeah, exactly.
7: As you were saying, sports kid.
12: I know you're a very wise and old gentleman yourself, but when was the last time you recall San Marino winning two games of football in the same competition?
10: I can't remember San Marino. I mean, all I ever remember of San Marino is scoring against the Onion that famous time, which you will remember, of course, Graham Taylor, but...
13: Yeah.
10: Apart from that,
12: won't...
13: He was a turnip, by the way.
10: Was it a turnip? It was indeed, wasn't it? Sorry, there you go. That's what happened when you're thinking black and white. Your vegetables... Your vegetables get confused. Hang on.
8: Yeah, I'm just going to very quickly say they even made sure that the cucumbers were mashed when they were sent into the harem. And then I'm just going to...
7: No!
10: You see, that's how confused you get about vegetables. Right, go on, off you go.
12: The reason why you won't remember San Marino winning two games in one tournament, it's because without the Nations League, it simply wouldn't have happened, because it's never happened before in the entire history of San Marino being a football team.
14: It's happened, though.
12: It happened in the last Nations League.
14: Thank you very much.
12: But without that Nations League, it wouldn't have happened.
14: Okay.
12: So...
14: So that's... So, yeah, anyway. So that's the reason, apart to give the mighty San Marino something to crow about. England, right, so England are welcoming Spain.
12: Yes, you know, England are playing Spain in Wembley tonight.
14: Yeah.
12: The world champions take on the runners-up of Europe, is how the media's thrown this out, because it technically is, because Spain is the European champions and the world champions and soon to be the Nations League champions.
14: And just champions.
12: You might as well just add my shopping list onto the list of things that Spain has won.
14: Did you not hear that? That was one of one of my greatest things ever, was when they were doing the, I think Spain had won the Euros or whatever, and there was an English commentator, and he said, and the Spanish are singing their song, Champiñones, Champiñones, because he was trying to be, thinking any, he didn't understand he was shouting mushrooms.
12: Oh my days, that's a very, very bad Spanish joke.
14: I know, it's not, it's actually, it was Steve, whatever his name, on the BBC World Service, and he was shouting... Champiñones, champiñones, ole, ole, ole, which is even better.
12: Yeah. That sounds like
14: Don't put your enya in there, Pedro.
12: That sounds like the most English Spanish joke ever.
14: Anyway, so there we are. England, Spain.
12: England, Spain, a repeat of the Euros final of two years ago now. I had to think about that then. It's been a while. Obviously, Spain coming from the World Cup, the last game they did play at a professional standard was the World Cup final against Argentina with that epic Ferran Torres goal.
14: Tackle.
12: Yes, in the last few minutes of the game, beating Argentina and sending Messi crying back home to Argentina.
14: Calm down now.
12: You can clearly tell from my expression how I feel about Lionel Messi and the Argentina team. Listen, after that incident that happened.
14: They put the first Spanish player in space in that match with that tackle from Maresca. I mean, that was a thing of beauty, or whatever it was. Fernandez, whatever. Yeah.
12: Yeah, Alvarez. Who was shunned out of Chelsea, by the way.
14: I know, shunned from Chelsea.
12: Yeah, and he's booed every time he touches the ball. He's whistled every time. He looks at somebody funny. Because
14: 114 counts.
12: Because of what happened at the World Cup when England played Argentina. Now, I'm not too much of a political person myself.
14: Jolly good.
12: And I don't want to go down that
14: rabbit
12: hole. Let's
14: move on then, shall we?
12: Yes, let's move on. There's another thing I'd like to talk about
14: today. That's okay, come on then.
12: The Formula One.
14: Hooray! Now, that's tomorrow, isn't it?
12: It's today.
14: I thought so.
12: It's today, because tomorrow is Azerbaijan's Remembrance Day.
14: You forgot what it is, haven't you?
12: I believe,
14: You forgot what Remembrance Day is.
12: There's so many holidays that go on in Spain. I can't remember what every other country goes on every other country.
14: Okay, fair enough.
12: Anyways, so... To avoid clashing with the government's plans for tomorrow, the Azerbaijani's government's plans for tomorrow, the race and the FIA decided to move the race to today.
14: Yeah.
12: Currently sitting in pole position for the race is George Russell.
14: Yeah.
12: Which is hopeful, given the fact that it's a street circuit, but it's Azerbaijan, which is one of the faster-paced street circuits with that incredibly long straight before the finish line.
14: Correct.
12: Before the start-stop line, which means that you're going to get some fast-paced action. You're going to get some interesting overtakes.
14: Yeah.
12: Hopefully, we will see some more overtakes on places because we've now removed the DRS system.
14: Right.
12: Hopefully, we'll be seeing overtakes in Azerbaijan in places that are not straights.
14: Yeah, okay, got you, yeah.
12: And hopefully Charles Leclerc, I know this happened years ago, can make it past Castle Corner.
14: Right. That's the most photogenic corner of a lot of Formula One, because it's got a big tower in the middle of it, hasn't it?
12: Yes, it's very famous, hence the name Castle Corner.
14: Tower, exactly. Yes. Right then, super duper. But everyone's been bitching about street circuits recently because look at the maddering. So
12: I'm going to give you a hot take here.
14: Here you go, come on then.
12: I thought the Madrid Grand Prix, however you want to call it, the Spanish Grand Prix, the fraudster race, because it's supposed to be in Barcelona, I thought it was all right. Hear me out. It wasn't as bad as what Vegas was.
14: Oh, yeah, well, that's, come on, yes.
12: On a scale of 1 to 10,
14: yeah.
12: being 1 being Las Vegas and yeah. being 10 being somewhere like Spa,
14: yeah.
12: yes, I would place it at 4.
14: Okay.
12: It wasn't the worst thing I've seen yeah. in Formula 1, and it wasn't the best thing I've seen in Formula 1. Now, obviously, the worst race I have seen in Formula 1 was Spa in 2021, where we raced two laps
14: oh, yeah,
12: and the rain,
14: the rain came down,
12: and,
14: yeah, yeah,
12: and
14: yeah.
12: Max Verstappen was coming down in a sailing boat.
14: Yeah, yeah, that one, yeah.
12: That was the worst race I've ever seen. It wasn't that quality, but then Vegas, Vegas is the street circuit that seems to be a money-induced, overly glorified parade.
14: Yeah. Vegas is for money. Miami's for influencers. Next question.
12: Yes.
14: Yeah.
12: And people who like to pretend they're sitting on water.
14: Yes, indeed. Yes. Always great. Yeah. The grand, it's called
12: we're Monaco, but we're not Monaco.
14: It's the Grand Theft Auto paradox. Yes. Yeah. Okay. Fair enough. Yeah. So, Baku. And today stuck it in the wall.
12: Yeah.
14: Ouch. You know, that's going
12: not a good start
14: and
12: for Antonelli. Not a good first impression.
14: Though he got round, though he did this like this genius drive the other week, you know, from 16th on the grid or whatever at Monza.
12: Which. Yes,
14: yeah.
12: which is incredibly impressive.
14: Yeah, exactly.
12: Not many races come from that far down and actually win. I think the last time, from what I remember, other than being Antonelli doing that, was Max Verstappen starting in 18th and winning the race.
14: So, but I mean, Monza, speed track. So, this one, street circuit, unless there's an almighty sort of safety car and everybody pulls up a little, you know.
12: You like the Max Verstappen 200 yeah. mile per hour crash yeah. that happened in 23.
14: That's the one.
12: I doubt, were you thinking of that too?
14: Oh, it was yeah. front and centre of my mind, sports kid.
12: I personally believe the people who come in, who placed in the top five in yep. the qualifying yesterday yep. will finish somewhere within the top five, and then everyone else will finish elsewhere.
14: This is the moment that Lance Stroll took, because this is where Lance Stroll had his best result, remember?
12: Yes,
14: so
12: he did.
14: He made the podium and everything.
12: Third, believe it was.
14: He was indeed.
12: Yes.
14: No.
12: Third, that was way back, 2018, I think it was.
14: In black and white. Yeah,
12: when he was in his rookie career.
14: When he was in his, exactly.
12: Yeah.
14: So,
12: rookie campaign, sorry.
14: Yeah, this could be the one where he comes back and makes his big, anyway. But then again,
12: No chance. Lance Stroll coming back
14: yeah,
12: on his own dad's team.
14: Yes,
12: no
14: exactly.
12: way.
14: Absolutely.
12: Daddy won't get rid of me because it's his team.
14: Absolutely. So that's a good thing. Now, should we move on? Just quickly, what's been happening in Malaga? They got a point? They got a goal? What's been happening?
12: Malaga scored a goal. Yeah. That was against Celta Vigo, and that was weeks ago.
14: Was it?
12: Then they scored against Villarreal.
14: Yeah. Uh-huh.
12: And then they died a death. They scored. They did what England did against Argentina in the semi-final of the World Cup, going back there, where they scored very, very early on. It was yeah. a very, very fluky chip, sort of half chip, half not chip
14: yeah.
12: deflection goal into the Villarreal net in yeah. La Rosaleda, obviously.
14: Yeah.
12: And then they decided, Funes decided to do something incredibly risky. And in the football terms, they call it a suicide mission.
14: Do they?
12: Going defensive in the first 25 minutes.
14: Oh, that's not good.
12: It's not good.
14: Especially against a team, a free-scoring team like Villarreal.
12: Yes.
14: The Yellow Submarines.
12: Never, ever, ever play football in your own half against another Spanish football team. Unless...
14: Yes.
12: There is an exception. You're under Diego Simeone.
14: Ah, well, in which case you just batten down those hatches and off we go.
12: Yeah.
14: So, Malaga then are just above... In the drop zone?
12: They are bottom.
14: Are they bottom now?
12: They are rock bottom. Where the Yellow Submarines should have been is where Malaga currently is.
14: Right, okay.
12: Why are they bottom, you ask?
14: They haven't scored any
12: because
14: goals.
12: They failed to score against Getafe in the 1-0 defeat in Getafe.
14: Right, okay, fair enough. Did you see this? Have you seen this recent, the recent thing about the people have been putting killer whales on the Tottenham Hotspur feed? Have you not seen this? Because they're saying at the moment the killer whales have scored the same number of goals as Tottenham Hotspur have this season.
12: What, two?
14: Well, this was a bit earlier on. They've since scored, have they, Tottenham? They actually put
12: yes.
14: the ball... Eh? What?
15: They lost 3-2. But
12: right.
15: they
12: yes, they lost 3-2 against Aston Villa.
14: But didn't some...
12: They were 3-0 down at one point.
14: Didn't one of the Tottenham forwards get done for speeding? And somebody said those are the first points that they've picked up this season.
12: Yes. I saw on Instagram, because I'm a bit of an Instagram doom scroller,
14: yeah.
12: there was a content creator like the United Strand who was doing cutting his hair until Manchester United wins 5 games
14: in a row. Oh, yeah, yeah, yeah.
12: Which hasn't happened yet,
14: right.
12: Because of Manchester City, obviously, beating them 1-0.
14: Right.
12: There was a lady on Instagram doing, not running a mile, for every point Tottenham wins in the Premier League.
14: Right, okay.
12: The first so many days was... Not running a mile until Tottenham wins a point in the Premier League. Thank you for watching. See you tomorrow.
14: Right, fair enough. Tell the fetus, that'll be you, sports kid, that the only great thing about me is my hair, quote unquote. There you go. That's one from the, I don't know. I don't know, that's I've no idea. I don't know what's happening there. Anyway, moving swiftly.
12: Tell the fetus.
14: Your sports kid, otherwise known as the fetus. The fetus. I think that might be directed to you. It might be just, that might just be anyway, meanwhile, moving swiftly onwards, some things coming in from, if Man City are relegated, is that, hey, what?
13: Two E's though. It's fetus.
14: Fetus, yeah.
12: Oh, bolts. That one's going in the ultimate in quote. The that's got a, that's we've got to write a book of ultimate
14: fetus
12: quotes.
14: Fetus the sports kid.
12: Oh my days. Oh, yes. It's too early on a Saturday morning for this.
14: As backed by Romain or whatever it's called. No, meanwhile. These coming in from the that their WhatsApp or whatever. If Man City are relegated, does that mean that West Ham will be reinstated in the Premiership?
12: They should be, you
14: know. You're right.
12: Or the team, hear me out.
14: See the word West Ham and something's off again. Come on, fetus.
12: I know I'm an avid West Ham fan, but I don't think that would be fair.
14: Okay.
12: I think it would be fair on the team that finishes 18th in the league. If you finish 18th, which can actually happen now because Manchester City is in that position where they can be forced out of the league. The team that finishes 18th should be bumped up to 17th and stay in the Premier League. And we just go from that. So the team that finished 18th should finish 17th and vice versa. And Man City goes to bottom. That's how I think it should go.
13: The following year, we win the league.
14: Yeah, okay, and then Champions League, and then you just take
13: it. And then we're on a roll.
14: Actually, having said that, as apropos of nothing, my Spanish friends came up the other day and went, Giles, Gil, what is this West Ham Millwall thing?
12: Oh, my days.
14: Yeah, it was on all the Spanish sport. Like it was like, el peor partido de Inglaterra. Millwall against West Ham.
12: Which was ranked by a load of social media football influencers, the proper ones, the ones that have been around for years, not the nonsense tennis football influencers. People like Thiago were rating the West Ham Millwall as the best London derby they've ever seen.
14: Yeah.
12: So,
14: well, it's got atmosphere.
12: Of course it has atmosphere.
14: As they hired, would say.
12: They brought down 400 police officers from around the country.
14: That's not atmosphere.
12: Expecting World War III to kick off in the Den.
14: Exactly.
13: And they don't even have a cold blow line in anymore. Because it's a new ground.
14: Everybody knows it's the big grudge match is that local derby, Crystal Palace, Brighton. I mean, hey, the bad blood between that lot. Right, moving swiftly. As I was saying before, I said the magic word West Ham and you two went off like Roman bleeding candles. If Man City are relegated, does that mean you know who will be reinstated in the Premiership? It's like, say, if you say Candyman or you say Beetlejuice three times and off you go.
12: The ice cream. Chuck's cunning and all the...
14: Yes, all right, calm down, fetus. If not, there will only be 19 teams in the Premiership. Meanwhile...
12: When Roos got taken out of the chat...

0: beaten Malaga 3-0 in the campaign before they were taken out of the league.
1: Right.
0: The reason they were taken out of the league is because they only held 7 professional players.
1: Right.
0: So for that season in the league, there was only 21 teams. When you were scheduled to play Roos, after they were taken out of the league, you automatically were granted 3-0.
2: They only had 7 professional players. What were the rest of them doing? Sort of butcher, baker, candlestick maker or something? Or what? Was it like...
0: The San Marino national team. One was a bartender.
2: Right,
0: one was the mechanic.
2: San Marino.
0: Yeah.
2: Right, anyway. Manchester City have had their fine... Manchester City and their fines mean Haaland will be going to Barcelona, and Barcelona will be the strongest team in the world, especially after having won 2 World Cups.
0: Or Haaland will do what he said when they went to the World Cup without Norway.
2: Yeah,
0: he'll go down to a team in League 2 and wipe everyone out, which is not going to happen. I'm joking.
2: Salford. Anyway, meanwhile...
0: Yes, that was it.
2: Man City heard the appeal process is time-limited 2 weeks. Decisions are based on transaction... Can I just get the word out, please? Right, so, heard the appeal process is time limited to 2 weeks. The decisions are based on transactional data, so difficult to offer alternative opinions. My bet, a little more harsh than Sports Kid, deducted points to enforce relegation. £100 million fine. It's the Etihad.
0: Again, one thing that they can pay off.
2: Yes.
0: They're paying £100 million to keep Haaland in place.
2: Right. And Liverpool, this is why we don't have him on Viewpoint, you know. Liverpool, Man United, Arsenal, Spurs will sue. They have reserved the rights under the Section W process, guessing at £200 per club, lengthy transfer ban for several reasons, proof that senior members of the club lied at previous CAS hearings, possible expulsion or forced sale of club. Right, fair enough.
0: Yeah, I totally agree with that. Malaga had this situation back in 2014.
2: Right.
0: And Malaga's situation was not as drastic as what we're seeing here.
2: Yeah.
0: And Malaga were banned from transfer windows. They were banned from European competitions, which basically sent the club into a turmoil and sent them into the second division.
2: Right.
0: So
3: there's a really, really big issue in this.
2: All right.
3: Because somebody in Man City must have preempted the outcome of this, because Pep Guardiola said that if they get found guilty, he's going to resign.
2: Okay, fair enough.
3: And he's already
0: gone. He's already gone.
2: Okay. So, just quickly...
3: They know something we don't.
2: Here we go. Hi, Giri here. Tell the fetus that he's very intelligent, but boomers are the best generation. Although I didn't... Oh, no, I meant to say Generation X. Anyway.
0: As the Generation Z shall say, okay, boomer.
2: Okay, boomer. Right, you've got 2 minutes, because I've got the next guest who's hammering on the door. So, what is your sporting highlight? What have we got?
3: Strange.
0: Ooh, strange.
2: Come on.
0: We have a sport.
2: Do we?
0: I can't remember the name of it for the life of me. Right. It's from Italy, and it looks like it's straight out of the Gladiator movie.
2: Right.
0: It's football and handball.
2: Ah, this one,
0: included with wrestling.
2: Yes,
0: It's like a mixed martial arts football.
2: This is the one where...
0: It is insane.
2: Yeah, this is what takes place in Siena, isn't it? Or something.
0: Yes,
2: yeah.
0: Yes, it does.
2: This is absolutely mayhem.
0: It looks mental.
2: I actually know this one, sport.
0: I saw it on YouTube last night. I was looking through my For You page on YouTube.
2: Yeah.
0: This was like 12:30 last night.
2: Yeah. We really need to get you out,
0: I do get out. Just not before this show, because I have to make the long, lengthy journey to see you, Giles.
2: Right, yeah, cool. Here we go. It is called. Oh, there are two. There's one from Florence.
0: That's the one I saw. The one from Florence.
2: This is going to really get him going, right? Ready for this, Bolt? Yeah? The one from Florence, as opposed to the from Dougal or Zebedee.
0: Dougal or Zebedee?
2: No.
3: I had a mate called Dougal.
2: Did you?
3: Yeah.
0: Go back home when you're dirt tracking horse and cart.
2: Yes, indeed. So, magic roundabout, isn't it?
3: It's called the magic roundabout.
2: Boying sense, everybody. Anyway. And you know who...
0: Goes the aeroplane.
2: You know whose dad that is? It is the voice in English, don't you? Emma Thompson's.
3: Is it?
2: It was Emma Thompson's father who did the voiceovers for Magic Roundabout, because it was originally French. Originally French, but he redid the vocal. Yeah, to make it more interesting. Go and watch the Magic Roundabout for one episode. See that classic. Don't wiggle your eyebrow at me like that, sports kid.
0: Do I want to search this up?
2: Yeah, you do want to search that, because it's genius. Anyway, Florence. This is the football match, which is Calcio Florentino. It's brutal 16th century mix of rugby, wrestling, and soccer.
1: played

0: annual in June in the Piazza Santa Croce. So there you go.
1: Very, very traditional, dating back to the 14th century.
0: As I just said. So, moving swiftly onwards, Fetus, if people want to find you online, what's your sporting highlight before you let you go?
1: Well, I haven't mentioned it. You don't like me mentioning it, but I have the other form of football to talk about.
0: Right.
1: The Philadelphia Eagles are playing the Chicago Bears this week on Monday.
0: Yeah.
1: Monday night football. Unfortunately for us lot in Europe, that's at 2 o'clock in the morning.
0: Oh, well, that's perfect for me. I'll be having the night frights by that point, so that's okay, fine. That'll put me to sleep. So what is it again, sports kid?
1: What are we talking about?
0: Your sporting highlight.
1: My sporting highlight is Philadelphia Eagles versus the Chicago Bears, or Spain versus England in the Nations
0: League. If people want to find you online and say nice things to you, or marvel at the size of your boats on the end of your feet, where are they going to find you?
1: You can follow me at @RKieranJames on Instagram, Blue Sky, and Threads.
0: I think that's, we've got a wonderful new name for the sports kid as well. Fetus. And Bolt, as always, thank you so much for your time today.
2: Cheers, mate.
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0: 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We're talking all things Mozart. 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
3: Quick time check. It is 23 minutes to the top of the hour. Now, the reason I play that bit of Falco, Rock Me Amadeus, isn't because I'm having one of my sort of pink wig moments, but I have a second live guest. Yes, indeed. Once you've got over Fetus and Bolt, we're talking all things. Mozart and Me is the name of the production, written and directed by Melvin Morrow. It features Damien White. Is it Whiteley or Whitley, Damien?
8: Whiteley.
3: Whiteley. Gosh, what a voice. That's a bass. Oh, David, wrong mic. David, good to see you as well in the studio again. Say good morning to the nice people.
9: Hello, Giles.
3: There we go. That's fair enough. And we've got a hound in the studio as well, haven't we, somewhere?
9: Nikki. Yes, she's on the floor.
3: Marvellous, marvellous. Yeah. So explain a little bit about yourself to the listening public, if you wouldn't mind.
8: Rightio. I'm an operatic bass, which is why I've got
3: I never guessed you were the bass, the way that my levels just sunk like the Titanic when you said
8: and,
3: that.
8: And I'm an Aussie, Australian, but I've been living in Spain for 15 years in the centre of Malaga. And I'm here to spruik this show I'm doing next Saturday night, the 3rd of October, at the English Cemetery in Malaga.
3: Now, when you say Mozart and Me, for those of you who've got a passing reference to this, we'll remember 1984, Amadeus, the actual movie, etc. And they'll say, oh, he's going to be Salieri. Go on.
8: Well, Salieri is mentioned, but it's not who Me is. Me is this fellow called Lorenzo da Ponte, who was a librettist. He wrote the words for Mozart's big hits.
3: Right.
8: So Mozart wrote a lot of operas before he met da Ponte, and they never quite worked. And he kept on, he would write to his father saying, I need to find this real theatrical man, this phoenix.
3: Yeah.
8: And he found him in Lorenzo da Ponte. And when you hear the life story of Lorenzo da Ponte, you work out why it gelled with Mozart.
3: So, but when we're talking opera here, everybody tends to think it's fat ladies sort of going, and the whole thing, and it's all very, very proper. But somewhat like Shakespeare is a couple of hundred years before then, opera is, you have high opera, and then you have opera for the masses, if you like. You have opera that, you know, people can sing along with. What are we talking about here, Damien?
8: Well, Mozart and da Ponte put these, they call them drama giocosas, like a comic but dramatic thing, real life people.
3: Right.
8: So the three big works that da Ponte did with Mozart was The Marriage of Figaro, Don Giovanni or Don Juan, and Così fan tutte, which basically translates as All Women Are Like That, with a lot of sarcasm involved because it's basically all men are like that. Da Ponte was a friend of Casanova.
3: Really?
8: He met him in Venice because da Ponte was born near Venice. He was born into a Jewish family, a very poor Jewish family. And his father realized his kid was very clever, so he sent him to get educated with a bishop.
3: Yeah,
8: and so he took on his name.
3: Right. Ah. Okay. How did you? I mean, because it's do you know about? Because I've never heard of da Ponte.
8: Of course, that's the whole thing.
3: Miscusi.
8: That's the old Mozart and Me, and like who the is me?
3: Hidden. But you know, I mean, but you know, everybody would sort of know. Oh, you know, they will know. You know, obviously because of the film Amadeus, they will know Salieri. Yeah, because of F. Mary.
8: It's a bit like if you think about the big musicals these days.
3: Yeah.
8: That Andrew Lloyd Webber wrote. Does people know Tim Rice. They sort of do.
3: Yeah.
8: But it's not the first name that comes to mind. But if you don't have the words, you don't have the songs. If you think of all the great songs of time, My Funny Valentine,
3: yeah.
8: Jeepers, Creepers, you've got to accentuate the positive. All these are famous phrases that inspired the composers to write these great tunes.
3: Yeah, yeah, yeah.
8: You've got to have someone that knows how to put words
9: what
8: together.
9: First? The words?
8: There's actually an opera by Salieri about that called Prima la parole, poi la musica. It's like an argument. Which one is, was it the chicken or the egg?
3: Yeah.
8: This show basically puts the focus back onto to Larry Da Ponte and tries to say, you know, I was there too.
3: So, I mean, when you do this, this is a one-man show, presumably?
8: It's just me.
3: Just you, right.
8: It's an hour and a half of me.
3: An hour and a half of you.
9: And how many costumes?
8: There's an interval in the middle for a drink, because you'll need it.
9: How many costume changes are there? I know the answer.
8: Somewhere between 12 and 20. It's a bit hard to remember.
3: I'm sorry? Hey, what?
8: Yeah, they all happen on stage.
3: My mother warned me about it. But what? Hang on.
9: 12 to 20. Flying off to Paris this afternoon.
3: Let me just, if I try the right mic. Try again, David.
9: Damien's flying off to Paris this afternoon to pick up his costumes.
8: Yeah, it's like, you know, couture stuff. It's got to be fixed up. It's a whole lot of 18th century frocks and some other stuff.
9: Real 18th century stuff.
3: Real 18th century.
9: Yeah.
3: Okay.
9: And you need to, so I'm just going to hop in here.
3: Yeah, David, because you never
9: ever do that
3: on my show, do you, David?
9: Let's stay quiet for about 6 minutes.
3: That's a miracle.
9: It's a theatrical piece, so don't come expecting a concert. It's a theatrical piece with music, with songs, with stand-up comedy, and it's theatre. And we're excited about it at St. George's Church, which is in the English Cemetery, because it's one of the first times we've mounted a theatrical piece like this. So we're thrilled, which is why I really wanted to bring Damien down to talk to you about it, because it's going to be such a special evening. I think it's going to be great.
3: This sounds special. This sounds really great. But the thing is, I mean, I went to see several thousand years ago when dinosaurs ruled the earth. I went to see Ian McKellen doing acting Shakespeare at the New Vic, I think it was. Ambassadors. Anyway. And it was, you know, that was an hour and a half of basically monologues on the whole. I mean, without sounding completely stupid, I mean, how do you prepare? Is it singing and are you playing and is it monologues? And apart from the costume changes, which obviously David's getting very excited about. Are you the dresser or something, David? Is this
8: he wants to try them on.
9: I can see it now.
8: We go from a piano concerto to finishing with a rap. Da Ponte ended up in America. The man he lived for a very long time. He died when he was 79 in New York. He got kicked out of every other city. He got kicked out of Venice because he was writing revolutionary poetry. He got kicked out of Vienna after working with Salieri and Mozart because he wrote a impolite letter to the emperor.
3: Right.
8: He had to escape London because he would have been thrown at a debtor's prison. He went to New York. He started a boarding school.
3: Right.
8: He became the first professor of Italian literature at Columbia University, and he grounded the first opera house. He had a grocery store. He lost a packet of money selling alcohol. So we basically have a rap at one point where he tells his American story, and he ends up in Vegas. So we even have a Liberace number.
3: I'm sorry?
8: And the costume for that would be the one that he wants to try on.
3: Oh, yeah. David Tweed is Liberace.
8: It's Larry DeLorenzo. Plays Las Vegas.
3: How does he end up in Vegas?
8: Well, he lived such a long time the playwright's taken a bit of poetic license,
3: and
8: the man never died. Where do people go when their careers are over? They go to Vegas.
3: Absolutely.
8: So, and the whole thing starts with him in Hollywood saying, "I'm doing a big road movie."
3: So presumably, the music is. I mean, is it pianists or are we using backing tracks or how are we?
8: There's some backing tracks that I've set up.
3: Yeah.
8: I wrote the rap, which is based on the Mozart Requiem. It's quite a thing. And it's me playing for myself.
9: And so is this where what's-his-name got the idea for Alexander, from listening to Mozart and me?
8: Well, possibly, because this was premiered in 2009.
9: Well,
8: I mean, Lin-Manuel Miranda's a brilliant guy, and he took many years to develop Hamilton.
3: Yeah.
8: But my rap was before Hamilton.
3: Okay.
8: And I do reference Hamilton in the show.
3: So we're talking an hour and a bit, or with an interval, with a half-time break for
8: more drinks.
3: For libation, yes.
8: Yes.
3: I do like you. Do like to
8: you
3: have
8: can
3: a,
8: wander the cemetery. You can wander the cemetery with your beer and
3: pay your respects.
8: Pay homages.
9: Well, the other thing, you know, just a bit, so it's going to take part not in the cemetery but in the church in the cemetery.
3: Yes,
9: and the church in the cemetery just happens to have.
3: Go on.
9: Extraordinary acoustics.
8: It's a magical acoustic.
9: It's really great acoustics.
3: I know.
9: Well, you probably do, but the listeners might not know.
8: So, the church looks like a Greek temple from the outside. It's quite beautiful.
3: It's, yeah. It's you know, it's Doric, is it?
9: It's Doric.
3: Doric. It's Doris. It's Doric and it's Doric.
9: The Doric columns.
3: The thing is, though, you keep your temple. Doric columns to yourself, Tweed. The thing is, I've always, I mean, when I came to the church for the first time, my flabber has never been so ghasted because it was like one of those portals that you open up in the middle of Malaga and you went, hang on a second. And then you step outside and it's madness, and you step inside and it's I was going to say deathly quiet, it's a cemetery, but you know what I'm saying here. It's a beautiful situation.
9: And it's people don't often know where it is, but it's just, if you know the Malagueta and you know where the Bullring in Malaga is.
8: It's almost opposite the Miramar Hotel.
9: So it's really easy to find.
3: Exactly.
9: And there's loads of parking in the Cervantes car park.
3: Yeah,
9: there's no reason not to come, really.
3: No, exactly no reason not to come. And 25 euros a hit, I mean, I think that's a steal as well. Yeah. Yes. Well,
8: considering how much sweat I'm going to be going to be exuding for this show. It's a big show.
3: Is this something you've sort of done before? Do you take this one?
8: I've toured. It started in Sydney, Australia.
3: Yeah.
8: The playwright was inspired by the 2006 Mozart year.
3: Yeah.
8: And he knew me and he said, I want to write a one-man show. We premiered it in Sydney in the Independent Theatre, which is the oldest theatre in Australia.
3: Right.
8: We toured New Zealand. And then the show's been to as far as Bangkok.
3: Yeah.
8: It's Switzerland, Germany. I would love to do it in London and New York because they were two places where he's lived. But the Costa del Sol, Malaga is getting it first.
3: Yeah, I think Amadeus. I mean, he might have gone down with consumption or whatever he ended up with in the end of it. If he'd been in Ben or Madna, I mean, we could have seen a whole new side. Don't look at me like that, David.
9: And there's the chances that you might have been touring it in Germany. You've done it in Germany, right?
8: Yes, yeah. Several summer festivals.
9: In Germany?
3: Have you taken it?
8: In Germany, the original letters that I quote, we put them in the original German because Mozart actually wrote about Da Ponte before he met him. He said, I want to find this phoenix.
3: Right.
8: And basically Da Ponte's life was a phoenix. He kept on burning himself out and reinventing himself.
3: Wow.
8: He was the original sort of Hollywood star that...
3: Sounds very much like you, Mr. Tweed. David Tweed is Liberace. And
9: I'm flabbergasted.
8: He's gasted as flabbergasted.
9: I haven't
8: well
9: got any
8: truly.
9: Of my usual comebacks.
3: Yes, exactly. Taking it to Vienna would be quite something, or Salzburg.
8: Absolutely.
3: I mean, that would be...
8: Salzburg would be great, yeah.
3: Yeah, exactly.
8: I've actually talked to someone there, and it'd be a perfect venue, but it's, all in good time.
3: Yeah.
9: But it's a sort of show that you can easily mount anywhere. I mean, if you wanted to put it on in Cadiz or in Gibraltar or anything like that, it's just easy to do. Right?
8: I mean, it's designed in many places. The church is obviously a first.
3: Yeah.
8: Doing,
3: but what a wonderful... I mean,
8: it actually, makes sense because he actually became a priest, would you believe it? Da Ponte. He was born Jewish but became a Catholic priest. I mean, he's got, the story is unbelievable.
3: Why haven't we heard about this guy before? I'm a history nut. And people say, why do you like history? It's all dead kings and dusty books. But then you hear...
8: The Italians did a movie about him about 15 years ago called I, Don Giovanni.
3: Right.
8: But of course, it's in Italian, so it didn't get very widely. But... I had heard that Netflix or someone is trying to do something about him because it's an incredible story. Really
3: beats the hell out of the Kardashians, put it that way. I mean, put it mildly. What do you?
8: And less Botox.
3: Is it suitable for the whole family?
8: There's some arrival jokes, but there's no swearing.
3: Right.
8: So you have to get the jokes. As he points out at one point, the pun is in Italian, and if you get it, you get it. If you don't.
3: Okay.
8: I mean, his words for Così fan tutte have laugh-out-loud jokes, but you have to understand the Italian context.
9: What about the bit on top of the piano?
8: Oh, well, yes, that's a surprise.
3: Right.
9: Okay, right.
3: Yeah, so therefore,
0: Give us the hard sell, David. I know you want to.
9: All right. So the tickets are $25 a pop. You can get them on the St. George's Church website.
0: Yes.
9: So just go there and get them. There will be a bar opening at 7:15. The show starts at 8, which means that you can come in and get yourself a glass of cava and then go for a little wander around the cemetery because it'll be still light and beautiful.
0: Yeah.
9: It's on next Saturday. So book now.
0: And how did the talk the other week go, which I couldn't
9: John
0: make that?
9: Yeah. It was fantastic.
0: Yeah, I was so...
9: It was a great talk. It was a great talk. We hope to start doing more of those sorts of talks. So this is where we have someone coming along to the church who is an interesting person who we get to talk about their career, their lives, what they've been doing or what they do. And, John was great. Yeah. So we've got a few more people lined up for that sort of thing too, including...
0: Oh, here we go.
9: ..the bloke who played the Wizard of Oz in Wicked, and he's just finished his role last weekend.
0: Wicked the film or Wicked the stage?
9: Wicked the London stage show.
0: Brilliant.
9: So he's going to come and talk about what it's like to be... a musical theatre star.
0: Because one of my many goddaughters worked on the eyeballs for Wicked the first one, because she's a set.
9: I should get him to come to talk to you too, actually.
0: Yeah.
9: But we don't know what it's going to be. Sometime at the beginning of next year.
0: Just send them all in, Tweed. That's what we're here for.
9: Thank you, Giles.
0: It's all right. So it's not tonight, which is nice. You gave me some warning with this one. It's not tonight. Because I looked at my running order this morning and went, hang on a second. It's the 3rd of October. Are you sure that David's coming in this morning? Because he's not, it's normally lastminute.com. It's St. George. It's Damien Whiteley, I hope. It is Lorenzo da Ponte in Mozart and Me. It's happening on the Saturday, October the 3rd, next Saturday, people, at 7:15, bar opens. Concert starts 8 o'clock, €25. Where is it again, please, Mr. Tweed?
9: St. George's Church in the English Cemetery, directly opposite the Bullring, or not directly, but near opposite the Bullring in Mullingar.
8: Opposite Miramar Hotel.
0: There you go.
9: Oh, yeah, there you go. That's a good one.
0: David and Damien, thank you so much for your time today.
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0: Not a chance. Right then, quick time. Blimey, it's 6 minutes to the top of the hour. Just going to squeeze this one whilst I can.
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Cause when you're

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6: You are the living personification of life in the fast lane.
7: It's Giles Brown.
6: And that, sir, was worth the wait.
8: Right then, almost out of time. It has once again been my pleasure and my privilege to bring you this morning's slice of brown. My thanks to my many guests, the Bolt Fetus, Damien Whiteley, and of course David Tweed, who if you put a microphone in front of David Tweed, he cannot help himself but to get involved with this show. I'll be back on Monday live from Gibraltar, outside broadcast from the sunborn Gibraltar, and I'm interviewing amongst others Chief Minister of Gibraltar, Fabien Picard. So that's going to be That's going to be an experience, to put it mildly. Looking forward to that. So have a great rest of your weekend. Thank you, Sam. Go out and go and have a great day. Thank you so much. Have a great day, everybody out there. And whatever you're doing, whoever you're doing it to, however much you're charging, and wherever you're doing it, if it's illegal, immoral, or fattening, send me a WhatsApp and I'll see you in about half an hour, leaving you in the normal way. Be good. Take care. I'll see you Monday from Gibraltar.

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That baby talk.

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0: And for some reason, we seem to have lost the BBC. I'm sure that they will get themselves going in a little while. But in the meantime, here's a bit of this.
1: ...of the Strait of Hormuz to maritime navigation within a one-week time frame. But reports say President Trump is set to reject it. John Donison is following developments from Jerusalem.
2: This sounds like a breakthrough, but it will come to nothing unless America agrees to Iran's plan, and reports suggest it won't. The Iranian Foreign Minister, Abbas Araghchi, told journalists in New York that the strait could be reopened in a week's time. It's reported for that to happen. Tehran wants a complete cessation of US and Israeli hostilities in the Middle East for 7 days, including in Lebanon. It has also reiterated its demand for the release of billions of dollars of frozen assets, as well as the lifting of sanctions on Iranian oil.
1: The Saudi-led coalition in Yemen says its forces have intercepted 2 drones fired by the Houthis towards the Saudi capital Riyadh, as well as 2 ballistic missiles targeting the south of the country. The Iranian-backed
3: TRE.
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0: Hello, good morning. How are you going? Yes, it's time for another expedition on the old Camino with Jenny Jewson.
1: Buenos dias.
0: And me, Kit Hogg, a warm welcome to you as ever on the agenda today. In spite of a visiting belly dancer, Janie suffers artist's block. We talk about garden moles, gold top milk bottles, and the memoryscape of nostalgia. Following a decision by the EU, could the Portuguese conglomerate Altri Green Fibre's controversial proposal to cover yet more of Galicia in eucalyptus turn out to be no more than pulp fiction? On the part of the show, we call things that grow. We talk pomegranates. Do you swallow those seeds or spit them out? And after 5 months of dithering, I finally buy a house. But could it have been a ghastly mistake?
1: Oh, no.
0: It's all around the bend.
2: En Camino with Kit Hogg.
0: Yes, on Monday of this week, after 5 months of looking to buy a house, I finally became the owner of a property. Bank transfers, contract signed in front of a notary. And bearing in mind, it's more money than you part with on a normal weekday. Quite a momentous decision. It's that moment when the key drops into the palm of your hand, the key to the front door of your new house, and the walk to it from the conclusive and congratulatory handshakes with the seller, the abogado, your lawyer, the estate agent, the perfect smile and buffed perfection of Epifania, the notaria, down the hill that is Calle Piedras, to the portal of new beginnings.
1: Oh, my, God.
0: My new house.
1: Huge feeling of trepidation here, Kit. Oh,
0: did
1: God.
0: I?
1: Oh, God.
0: Well, the first thing that happened is I get to the doorstep, and on the pile, on the actual doorstep, or just off the doorstep, is a huge pile of cat poo.
1: Cat poo?
0: Absolutely. I come within a millimetre of squelching.
1: Oh, God, that's even worse than dog shit somehow.
0: Yeah, it is actually worse. It's got this horrible, sweet, sickly smell. Ooh. But anyway, sidestepping what would surely be a bad omen. I mean, treading in dog shit is supposed by some in Spain, guys I work with anyway, to bring good luck.
1: No,
0: it's true. They don't mind it somehow. Whether they traipse it through the house or not is another matter.
1: What
0: but
1: about
0: cat
1: when they
0: poo?
1: Spray on your? What about when they spray on your new Birkenstocks?
0: Who?
1: Outside the house, the cats.
0: Oh,
1: and you can't wash it out. Someone says, "Oh, those are Birkenstocks, aren't they?" And you don't tell them.
0: What's that funny smell? Yeah. Yeah. Anyway, sidestepping the cat poo, I insert the key, which counterintuitively turns the other way to open the front door. And although I've never actually opened that door before, because the house has always been open, you know, when you see it with an estate agent.
1: Yeah. Is this the door that's below the other door?
0: No, this is the top.
1: Two doors.
0: I've got two doors. It's quite curious, really, because originally it was two houses. So this is the top door. And what made this occasion quite different, obviously, is that apart from the heady realization that the place now belonged to me, possibly irrevocably, but anyway, certainly in the intermediate term, here I was all on my own. No estate agent, no opinionated friends like you, Janie.
1: Oh.
0: Just me in an interior that smells not unpleasantly unfamiliar. The varnish, white walls, which I'd last seen furnished, now emptied, echoing my footsteps. And the past of previous incumbents whose relics are the outline of a crucifix above an absent bed. And a forgotten print of the Last Supper, which they left in the salon.
1: Oh, did they?
0: Yeah, I mean, quite
1: sweet. That's quite sweet.
0: Yeah.
1: I
0: have removed it now.
1: They
0: took everything that, well, I asked them to leave some furniture and they left it and that's all good.
1: Uh-huh.
0: The chocolate coloured bathroom tiles, for example, which juxtapose a pink toilet and a bidet.
1: Okay, they left those.
0: Last I live in a house with a bidet, a pink one.
1: I know.
0: But the plug sockets are sparse and antiquated. There's no running water to the downstairs sink. The pull chain to the cistern comes away in my hand, and my sofa didn't fit in the sitting room.
1: Oh, dear.
0: So this is reality coming knocking on your new front door.
1: Oh, darling.
0: The rose-tinted spectacles I wore on viewing the house are misting over.
1: Okay, I'm very pleased to see this big smile on your face. You don't look like you've, you know, had enough quite yet.
0: Well, I'm broadcasting, Janie.
1: Okay, I'm sorry.
0: I'm trying to put a smile into my voice. That's what they said. When you broadcast, you know, you try and uplift people. You know, you don't want to bring them down on a Saturday morning.
1: I must remember that.
0: Yeah, our good listeners there. Okay. Anyway, so what's interesting is where before, when you look at something on one side of a decision, i.e. the decision, do I buy? You haven't made that decision yet. There are airy possibilities, untapped potential, latent charm and promise and sort of quirky appeal. And now that's just turned into an endless succession of pending jobs, work, which begins with the logistics of actually moving onto a street whose attractive lack of traffic is explained quite simply by lack of access.
1: Ah.
0: It's a very difficult street to move to.
1: Can you actually drive up to it?
0: We managed to get a small truck to it the other day and very nearly didn't get it out. It's it's remarkable that it's not still there, wedged in the labyrinthine barrier of Calle Piedras.
1: Oh,
0: other reality checks, noise, had I forgotten Pueblo living, neighbours who play loud music, dogs that bark at 3 a.m. And I am a little the worse for wear this morning, having spent 3.5 hours on a Kanga hammer yesterday, pulverising the bricks around of my fireplace so that my sofa does now fit in the sitting room.
1: Well done.
0: So,
1: actually doing the Kanga hammering.
0: I was, yes. And I'm
1: most impressed.
0: I've sprained my wrist.
1: Oh, well done.
0: Which is, I can't work out whether to put heat on it or cold on it.
1: Well, let's not talk about it now. We'll talk about that later.
0: I thought you might come up with some.
1: And cold and...
0: Because you can go to the chemist and you can buy stuff that it makes it cold or makes it hot.
1: You could or you could put CBD on it.
0: Oh, yeah?
1: Cream.
0: Yeah.
1: Like my son did once when I thought I'd only sprained my wrists. And the pain will go away, but you will get a little bit high.
0: On your wrist, if you put it on your wrist.
1: Yes, it goes in. Anything you put on your skin goes into your body.
0: All right, okay. That's an interesting tip.
1: And then the pain will hit you and you'll realise you have to go to the hospital, which it did with me.
0: Right. Any comments you want to make on the drivel that we're putting out this morning, please send us a WhatsApp on 34645 9967 1995. It's always nice to hear from you. Now, Janie, I'm intrigued by the belly dancer who turned up at your art class.
1: Oh, yes.
0: You mentioned her earlier.
1: Yes, I did. Well, I'm a bit hungry to get on with some really creative art, and so I went along to 2 classes this week. I spent 6 hours in art classes thinking, I'm going to create something amazing. And our teacher had brought in this rather beautiful, very beautiful belly dancer with soft skin. You know, belly dancers do have more kind of flesh on them. You know, they don't... they can't wobble the belly and do all the hip work.
0: They don't have 6 packs.
1: No. Well, you can't see the 6. There probably is 6-pack under there, but you can't see
0: it. Yeah, okay, so there's a layer of cutaneous.
1: Yeah, and she was in these sort of sequined sort of bra-type top, which was pinks and silvers and golds, and then she wore a beautiful kind of trouser type of outfit, which her legs, you know, could sort of come out of the slits on the side, and she was posing, and it was utterly beautiful. Her movements of her hands, her face, her expression were stunning.
0: Was she moving while you were trying to paint her?
1: Well, what we did was we were all, for the first part, we were all taking photographs of her in different poses.
0: Mm-hmm.
1: And she had all these sort of extra bits of display, like sort of great golden wings that she flowed around herself so she could, you know, we could get the movement into our photographs, and we were just snapping away. I mean, there were about 13 of us, all women, taking those photographs, and it was great. And then she sat down, she did a 50-minute pose for us. And so we either selected from our photographs or we painted from life. Everybody seemed to be struggling for some reason. Couldn't get anything really beautiful. I mean, the beauty was astounding, but we weren't getting it on paper.
0: Was she clothed?
1: Oh, yes.
0: Was that the reason? I'm not being lewd, but normally your models are naked, aren't they?
1: No, we get a mix.
0: Okay. Yeah. Okay. So that wasn't the reason. Interesting.
1: No, it was very odd. I mean, no, I went around to ask, you know, see what other people were doing. They were just saying, "Oh, I just can't do it today." You know, something going on. I thought maybe it was the moon because we're all women, but. We know what we're like. We get in tune with one another.
0: The belly dancer can't have been very happy. No.
1: Oh, she was happy.
0: She was happy. She didn't realise that you were all having
1: a
0: crisis
1: happy.
0: Of creativity.
1: Yeah, I can't remember if she stayed for the critique at the end. But anyway, Paco, who's our teacher, he sat down and he started to paint. And he was just the same. He felt the same. He produced something he was unhappy with at the end of it. And in the post after the class, because he shares a video and a sort of an account of what the class was like, he said, we had this beautiful Ella or whatever her name was, I can't remember, posing for us. It was so divine. And we all painted monsters.
0: Mm.
1: We did. Mm. Our paintings were monstrous.
0: Interesting. Right. Well, talking of art, I have finally made it to the Cognoscenti of Galsim, by which I mean I've been invited to join a book club.
1: Uh-huh. What kind of normal book club?
0: Well, the interesting thing about the book clubs in Galsim, oh. And I know people down in Samanias listen to this program and they think Galsim is full of the hoi polloi. Well, actually, yeah, there is quite, I admit it, there are quite a few hoi polloi. And the ultimate,
1: quite
0: the pinnacle of hoi polloi.
1: Hoi polloi.
0: Hoi polloi. Have you not heard that expression, Janie?
1: I didn't quite hear it. The
0: pinnacle of hoi polloi is to be invited, and you have to be invited to join a book club. You can't apply. Mm. You can let it be known that you'd like to join a book club. There are two book clubs. There's a women's book club who don't drink during the meeting, and then there's a mixed book club who do drink during the meeting. And then, most recently, there is a club called the Film of the Book, or the book of the film. Now, this is really interesting because this is one I've been invited to join.
1: And it's filled with drinkers and non-drinkers?
0: Yeah, you can drink. Yeah, I have to say that there is wine during the film. But crucially, you must have read the book before you sit through the film.
1: Okay.
0: And then you watch the film and then discussion ensues. And it's great. It's really stimulating. So we had our first meeting this week. Kazu Ishiguro, who is, as you may have gathered, a Japanese author who's written the most English novel you could possibly imagine, called The Remains of the Day. It's set in the 30s. It's about the butler, Mr. Stevens, who is the butler at Darlington Hall. It's a tale of self-sacrifice to the noble calling of his profession, resulting in his denial and deprivation of the call of love, really, because there's this nascent love affair with the housekeeper, Miss Kenton, and he is just in denial of that. It's absolutely achingly beautiful. It was made into a film in 1993. It's called The Remains of the Day. The film stars the peerless Anthony Hopkins as Stevens, the butler, Emma Thompson as Miss Kenton, and it also includes Christopher Reeves and Edward Fox. So if you ever get the chance to see Remains of the Day, it's quite long. The book, of course, is better, as books normally are, but the movie is definitely worth a watch.
1: So you watch the long movie and then you spend how long did you spend talking about it?
0: Well, then there's supposed to be a convener who's the host of the film, and he's supposed to allow everybody to have a say, you know, kind of in order, but that got completely out of hand. Everyone was just rabbiting away. Although it was constructive, it was good. We came up with stuff, but people are generally more interested in the sound of their own voice than actually listening. So,
1: okay. And this club happens in somebody's house?
0: Yes. And you take it in turn. So it's a really nice thing. So if you are interested in movies and books and have a circle of friends and a TV, obviously, give it a whirl. It doesn't have to be super, super high powered, or you could One Flew Over the Cuckoo's Nest, for example, is a brilliant book and a great film. Absolutely. We know it, you know. It's quite a long book, but so anyway, we're kind of agog as to what Steve, who's the next host, is going to come up with. And then we'll have 6 weeks to read the book.
1: Right.
0: And he will then stage the film. And he has a mega projector.
1: Okay. I would totally love to do that. I would love to be part of a book club.
0: Well, Jenny,
1: like that.
0: You have to be invited. Sorry.
1: Well, no, I realised that. You said that very loudly and clearly, and I felt very, very left out.
0: I could let it be known, but I think we're fully subscribed. Anyway, on that bombshell, go away. It's time for a break.
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0: Welcome back. The eucalyptus, the tree that's taken over the forests of northern Spain. We can't do without it. There's a 760,000 hectare blanket of uniformity that cloaks the hills of northern Spain. It is eucalyptus, mega plantation. According to Mitico, the aptly named Ministry for Ecological Transition, the yuc came to Spain in the mid-19th century from Australia, of course, as an ornamental, but its cultivation began seriously in the 1940s. Now, controversy has always raged over these plantations, and none more so than today. In the commercial corner, Francisco Javier Manrique from Forestry Engineers Cantabria claims, "No podemos prescindir sin el calito." We just can't do without the eucalyptus. And that it's been with us

0: detrimental side effects, one of which is the incendiary property of the gum tree, which leads to ever more summer fires. Anyway, now some good news for the environment concerning eucalyptus that you don't hear. You don't hear that phrase very often, do you? Good news for the environment, do you, Jenny?
1: Not a lot, no.
0: I mean, you're the Eco Amigos.
1: Yes, Eco Amigos. I saw a horrendous picture this morning, a video about the fish trawlers, what they do to the bottom of the sea.
0: Oh, God.
1: Dead everything, you know, down there. Yeah, I'm a bit of an Eco Warrior fan.
0: Of course. Well, you're an Eco Amigo. You're part
1: I'm
0: of the
1: an
0: Eco
1: Amigo.
0: Amigo,
1: so and we're meeting all the time, and our numbers are increasing.
0: I prefer Eco Amigo to Eco Amigo to Eco Warrior. I think it's a sweeter thing. But anyway, maybe you need to be a warrior as well. Now, back in March, going back to these eucalyptus, I reported on a proposal by a Portuguese company called Altri, who, via its Spanish subsidiary, which is called Green Fiber, had applied with the approval and guidance of the Partido Popular, I might say, to build a macrocellulosa plant deep in the campo of Lugo province, Galicia. Macrocellulosa? Basically, it means pulp, the fabrication of wood pulp for paper and textiles.
1: Viscose and stuff. I know viscose is made from, or partly made from, eucalyptus, and there's a very complex, toxic chemical process that is used to actually produce it.
0: Mm. Yeah, I'm not so clear on the fabrication side of it, but basically it's about harvesting the trees and pulping them. Macrocellulosa in this context also means ruin and ecological degradation for thousands of Gallegos, for whom Altri is the name of the company, yeah, and Nunca Más are slogans all over posters and flags and banners and T-shirts up in Galicia. If you've been to Galicia this summer, you might even have seen that slogan. This burgeoning opposition is grassroots reaction to Altri Green Fibre's application for a plant which would occupy 366 hectares of yet more defacing eucalyptus plantations, huge buildings, factories, and a 50-metre chimney. Its aim? To produce 600,000 tons of cellulose pulp annually. Now, as well as transformative new roads carving through pristine country, Green Fibre scheme diverts 46 million litres of water daily from the Rio Ulla, a river that supplies 11 municipalities, including the shellfish estuary of Arousa. This literage of water equals the daily needs of the entire province of Lugo and threatens the mariscos, which the shellfish.
1: That is outrageous.
0: Supplies of drinking water with contamination. And the water is returned to the river, but it's used as cooling and picks up contaminants on the way.
1: Oh, yeah.
0: So obviously that section of river is going to be mullered, you know, while it flows through the factory.
1: And the land that this is taking up, what's on there at the moment, do you know?
0: It's pasture and woodland.
1: Woodland?
0: Yes.
1: Native woodland?
0: Native woodland, yeah.
1: Oh, how ecologically friendly is that?
0: I mean, it's just, it blows your mind, really. Incredibly, until a week ago, it seemed that this application would be approved and that local opposition would be roughshod ridden over by Alfonso Rueda's Galician Partido Popular. So Alfonso Rueda is head of the Junta in Galicia. But then two things happened, things that just might derail the juggernaut. You see, Green Fiber, whose owner, Manuel Garcia, by the way, owns another company that exalts in the misnomer Greenalia. I mean, isn't it sickening that these eco-vandals masquerade under the epithet of greenness?
1: Absolutely.
0: Oh, we're going to destroy the environment. Let's think of a name. Oh, we're going to call ourselves Greenalia. Yeah. So, yes, the first misfortune to confront Green Fiber Altri was that the EU refused to stump up the funds they were after to finance the project.
1: Yeah.
0: They've actually gone to the EU for 25% of the project. It's unbelievable.
1: Dear God.
0: They were relying on 250 million euros from

0: Brussels, but it appears that the EU have other ideas, alhamdulillah. And the second spanner in the works for the not very green fibre is that the Secretary of State for Energy has decided that the vast voltage that the macrocellulosa plant would consume is electricity that would be better used for smaller local initiatives. Good news for now, but green fibre have not given up. They're locked in court action fighting the Eco Plataforma en Defensa da Rio Arosa, plus other eco groups. I've no idea of the time schedule, but when a decision, que sí o que no, will be handed down, but let's hope good sense will prevail.
1: I think I saw a post about this from Greenpeace.
0: Yes.
1: I'm a member of Greenpeace.
0: Yes.
1: And
0: I think Greenpeace have been on it.
1: Yeah.
0: Yeah.
1: Which is good.
0: Yeah. No, it's exactly the sort of thing that Greenpeace should be on.
1: Yeah.
0: So anyway, here's hoping that Algae Green Fibre project will amount to little more than pulp fiction.
1: Okay. Well, can I just say something about the next Eco Amigos meeting we're having, which is on the 12th of October, which is a Sunday, I believe. I'd have to check my diary. And it's happening on what we call the Ant Roundabout. Do you know the Ant Roundabout along this road?
0: With the ones outside Mercadona with the statues of ants on.
1: Yes, it's the one before Mercadona.
0: Okay.
1: And it goes up to Estepona Golf. That's the roundabout, goes up to Estepona Golf. A lot of cars come tearing along that road and frequently don't even look at the roundabout. They just go careering into the barrier on the other side.
0: Is that not rather a hazardous place to convene?
1: We're not going to be hanging out on the roundabout. And do you know what? I'd love to turn one of those ants upside down, have its legs dangling in the air. It would just be so funny. You know, like that emoji we talked about, my favourite one.
0: Right, yeah.
1: Anyhow, we're going to be just opposite that on the inland side. There is a parking area, which is apparently put there as part of the deal for a new construction company's permission to start building. You know, I mean, there's a lot of building happening around here, but they put up these car parks. They either then go bust or they don't care at all. I mean, sort of recreation areas. You can go and park in there. There are benches, there are rubbish bins, but none of them get emptied. The rubbish bins just accumulate rubbish, and the place is hideously littered with rubbish. So we are going to go and clear it up. We shouldn't have to do it. But if nobody else does, then that's just going to end up in the river, in the sea.
0: Ecomigos to the rescue. It's time for nostalgia. Janie, what are you nostalgic about?
1: Rubbish,
0: presumably.
1: No, I'm not rubbish.
0: What awakens the cockles of nostalgia in your being?
1: I have a lovely memory of tinkling sound of milk bottles in a crate being brought inside the house. Little hand, you know, those ones you had with little six spaces in it. You could select from your milkman to have gold tops or silver tops. Gold tops were the full cream ones.
0: Mm.
1: You could bring them into the house, put them in the kitchen, start to load them in the fridge, and you'd notice holes in the top of the picked out holes in the top. Do you remember that, Kit?
0: I do.
1: And the sparrows would come and they'd peck through the top of the foil on and drink.
0: Yeah.
1: I just miss that. I don't know why.
0: Did your mum not used to have those plastic covers that she... Actually, it wouldn't have been your mum, would it? It would have been the milkman. But you would have left some plastic covers with the empty milk bottles outside your back door. So when the milkman came, if the milkman was judicious enough about actually... conscientious enough about actually delivering your milk, he would then put the gold tops down on your doorstep, pick up one of those plastic covers and fit it over the top of the milk so that the sparrow, when it came along, would just go, bat, oh, no, this isn't working, bat, because there's a plastic top on the bottle.
1: Well, I have never seen them.
0: Oh, OK.
1: And our milkman didn't do that. And I also have a sort of rather nostalgic feel about that middle of the really, really early in the morning, 5:04. I know one shouldn't enjoy those times, when you hear that tinkling sound.
0: Yes.
1: The milk floats.
0: It's better than your neighbour's dog barking.
1: Yes.
0: But, yeah, what else are you nostalgic about? Did you say you were nostalgic about lettuces?
1: I had a reminder of this nostalgic moment. When I was a little girl, right, I was probably about, I don't know, 8 or 10 years old. I was fascinated by the mounds of soil that would appear in the garden. Little mounds are very finely produced soil. And I got some rubber gloves one day because I learned there was an animal living under there. And somehow, God knows how, I managed to dig down and find this rather sweet little mole.
0: Did you not get bitten?
1: They've got
0: huge teeth, apparently.
1: Have they? Well, yeah. Luckily, I didn't get bitten. Anyway, I was fascinated by it, and I filled up a bucket with soil, and I put this mole in it, and I thought, well, I'd just enjoy it for the day, and then I'd let it go again. Unfortunately, it rained that night, and my bucket was directly under a drain pipe, and I got up in the morning, and it drowned. My first awful thing
0: Jenny, that's awful.
1: Anyhow, and I was reminded of this when I was sitting in the garden the other day because I couldn't imagine there were moles here, right? There's little mounds appearing in my garden. I looked it up. I thought maybe ants or crickets or something. And I was chatting to someone on the phone and I looked across the garden and I saw a lettuce moving. It was actually moving.
0: Mm-hmm.
1: You know, they'd been dying. They'd all been going. I didn't know why.
0: Weird.
1: And one lettuce was moving. And there was a flipping mole underneath it. So really? Anyway, sort of, yeah, I'm not so happy about that, but hey.
0: I do remember a groundsman we had at school. He was in charge of looking after the football pitches. And he was Mr. Robertson. He drove a grey Ferguson tractor. And I can remember him parking his tractor on the middle of the football pitch and standing with a shovel for long durations, and like really long durations, motionless. And I said, what is Mr. Roberts doing? And what he was doing was waiting for a mole to appear.
1: Oh, and he was going to bash it.
0: And he'd bash it on the head with his shovel.
1: Oh,
0: yeah.
1: No.
0: Yeah, because they upset the football pitch, as you can understand.
1: That's awful.
0: Now, the older you get, the more prone you are to nostalgia, and probably of all our sensory receivings, I guess, for me, music awakens nostalgia. A song can be a magic carpet ride to a memory. But oddly, so can a smell.
1: I mean, yes.
0: The smell of wood chip, for example, it reminds me of a river port I used to live in Canada. Jasmine.
1: That
0: takes me back to being a jackaroo in Australia. We had this jasmine outside the shed that we lived in. But for full-on time travel, there's nothing quite like revisiting a place to unlock its memories. Of course, some places have changed so unrecognisably as to bury any image of the time you spent there. But there's another thing I've noticed about nostalgia is it's not necessarily age-related, by which I mean that emotion, rather than the length of time past, conditions quite how keenly nostalgia manifests. I mean, my earliest memory, I must have been 3, is of the milk shed at my grandfather's farm. The Guernsey cows were lining up for milking. It was all done by hand into buckets, seated on one of those low 3-legged wooden stools. And I vividly recall a boy, must have been 11 or 12, running in, crouching down, grabbing the udder of a cow and squirting milk into his mouth.
1: Oh,
0: this is my earliest memory.
1: Oh, wow.
0: At Great Hidden Farm near Hungerford. But it's not nostalgic. Do you know what I mean?
1: No.
0: I mean, for me.
1: Well, what is nostalgia?
0: Well, for me, nostalgia, it comes from events much later in my life where I'm invested emotionally.
1: Okay. Okay.
0: In a job, on a holiday, in love, but it has got to be an emotional investment.
1: Positive or negative? I mean, both?
0: Yes, positive obviously. Or negative, but essentially positive, I think.
1: Okay. Yeah, so killing moles isn't one of them.
0: No. but a fortnight ago, I think I mentioned that I'd been back in England. And while passing through Bristol, I stopped in Clifton Village, where I'd arrived as a student. More or less exactly, I realised this while I was driving through Bristol. I thought, I must go to Clifton because it's more or less exactly 50 years ago to the day that I arrived as a student. And I wandered the streets and the crescents and the parks in an emotion that actually left me short of breath. It was quite extraordinary. It was though the whispering recollection of life in autumn of 1975 was more vivid than the present. And I wrote this. A nostalgia as thick as treacle, where walking the streets of Clifton is no longer linear, no longer simply a spatial A to B, but temporal. A memoryscape of recollections mushrooming unprompted from pavements, echoing voices through open Georgian sash windows, of a snowman in the park, of my junk shop, now an antique shop, of the po-faced woman in the Chinese takeaway. We never did make her smile. The longing lilt of wish you were here. Of red eye at the coronation tap. Of the first floor balcony, number 21, Caledonia Place, from which I climbed over the ironwork balustrade into your bed on the first night. Passers-by don't notice the 21-year-old in reverie of greying disguise. Trapped in a parallel present. They don't even belong here.

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6: East of Seville. Swimming in a mirage, simmering plain of Morón, are prairies of sunflowers. Once fresh shoots of green daisied blooms, daisied in yellow petaled halos, circling big brown unblinking eyes, hypnotized obeisance to their god, the Sun King, who has since consumed its innocent minions of early summer. Now standing, hollowed out like undead souls, desiccated files of stooped stems, heads hung in helpless anticipation of the reaper. Carry on west of Seville through the Castañar of Aracena, and you come to the border with Portugal, known as La Raya. It claims to be the oldest frontier in Europe, dating from 1267. Janie, have you got any recollection of borders? Any anything? I mean, borders are interesting things. I'm kind of fascinated by borders, and traveling overland, a border can be, it's such an infinitesimal change in distance, but it can be a huge fracture in terms of culture, consciousness, and attitude.
7: Yes, it's literally crossing a line, isn't it, from one completely sometimes different world into another. I think the one most profound for me, which was what it was more, you know, having landed in a country, not driving across, but landing in a country. To a new world. For example, when I flew from Sydney to Bali, 1979, I'd never been to that part of the world at all. We landed and on this island, which obviously you see out of the window, and you get off. We got off and instantly were hit by the most phenomenal wall of hot, damp heat to the point, you know, I was instantly dripping. I just, oh my God, I'm never going to be able to cope with this. And so then there's this, you know, this whole world of different coloured people, different clothing,
6: smells,
7: different sounds, smells, the air, the beach, the food, everything was so different. And then another time, landing in Calcutta. That was a shock if ever there was one. Have you flown into Calcutta? You've been there?
6: No, I haven't. Have I flown to Calcutta? I can't remember how I got to Calcutta. It might have been overland.
7: Well, that one, you know, that was, for me, I think that was from Malaysia. into Calcutta. No, Thailand, sorry, Bangkok into Calcutta, and got off the plane. And, you know, we're in a world here where there are cows wandering through the airport, families sleeping in the lavatories, you know, beggars everywhere, people harassing you and hounding you, and you're looking completely different, like an alien.
6: Yeah.
7: I mean, the world is, it was another planet.
6: These are really extreme borders, though, aren't they?
7: They are. I mean,
6: and in a sense, when you fly and you land, I think you're cheating somewhat. I think if you're crossing a land boundary or even a short ferry ride, it's more acute, it's more pertinent. I mean, Spain to Morocco is an extraordinary border.
7: Oh, yes.
6: That is
7: absolutely
6: massively transitional. You know, you can get on a boat in Tarifa, you spend a nominal 45 minutes on the boat, and you arrive in what is essentially a different world. A world that you can see from Spain, you can see Morocco, but suddenly Christendom is replaced by Islam, Europe is replaced by Africa, the developed world is replaced by a developing world, and a very, very rapidly developing world in Morocco's case. Script is written from left to right. It's now written from right to left. It's really very, very, it's a complete transition. It's a new world.
7: If I can say, I would actually prefer to cross directly, you know, overland or by sea, because it's more real, more, it's less like you have to make that. There's often a little bit of a shift, I think, between the country you've just been in and the one you're going to. For example, if you cross from Spain to France, you know, there's a spilling of the Spanish into the over the border into France. And there's some areas where the language, it's a lot of people do speak Spanish, for example, and some of the cuisine is influenced by Spain and vice versa.
6: Well, the Basques encompass that border area. Yes. I mean, there are also borders that, where you actually don't even notice that you've crossed, you know, say like from Holland to Belgium.
7: Yeah.
6: There's not even a sign saying, oh, welcome to Belgium. There'll be a sign saying the locality, the province. But you don't really notice until you stop and maybe get out of the car and you notice that people aren't speaking Dutch anymore.
7: England to Wales, the same.
6: Yeah, that's slightly different because they're nominally under the same legislation.
7: Exactly.
6: And I always remember Jack Kerouac in On the Road talking about crossing into Mexico and how different, this was in the 50s, how different Mexico felt to the US. And he used the phrase, it was like changing into old clothes, like changing out of a suit into old clothes, crossing the border into Mexico. Suddenly there was something super relaxed, super easy, non-constrictive about
7: it. And he was enlivened when he started to talk about that, actually, in his book, which we mentioned a few weeks ago, didn't we?
6: Yes,
7: on the road.
6: We did. Yeah. But the border I particularly want to talk about, actually, did you know that Spain has five borders?
7: No.
6: Okay, well, you've mentioned the one with France.
7: That's
6: one.
7: And the Morocco as well.
6: We've mentioned. And
7: Portugal.
6: You're right, Portugal. Andorra.
7: Yes.
6: And Gibraltar.
7: Of course.
6: Five borders.
7: You saw it come up on the internet as well on your Facebook. I did. They've been posting this quite frequently on Facebook.
6: We've got five borders. Hooray, we've got five borders. It's the one with Portugal that I particularly wanted to mention because it's apparently the oldest uninterrupted frontier in Europe.
7: So which bit of Portugal was this again? The one you crossed that you're talking about?
6: Well, I'm not talking about that. Yeah, I'm just talking about the entire border, Jamie.
7: Oh,
6: at the moment.
7: See. Okay.
6: Want to talk about a crossing a little bit.
7: Okay.
6: But we're talking about 1,200 kilometres of border that have remarkably unchanged over seven centuries. In the year 1267, the deal was signed by two men called Alfonso the 10th of Castile and Alfonso the 3rd of Portugal. But it wasn't until 1926 that the bilateral formalization of the frontier was made at a treaty unromantically known as El Convenio de Límites. And to this day, it's a somewhat underwhelming frontier separating two neighbors that seem not to have been introduced. Spain and Portugal, they're just really not really that interested in each other. I mean, you try and speak Spanish in Portugal?
7: Oh, yeah, nobody understands you.
6: Yeah, but they prefer to speak English, actually.
7: Do they?
6: It's quite odd. They speak quite reasonable English, or a lot of people do. There's no direct train between Lisbon and Madrid. There's a bus, but you can't get on a high-speed, you know, train like you could to Paris, for example.
7: Okay.
6: So anyway, it's interesting, but I've just got time to tell you about the route that you go through Aracena, and you come to a small town called Rosal de la Frontera, which is the western extreme of Andalusia, which has got a population of 653 people. And of the pueblo itself, when we were there in August, it was just baking. And there's really nothing to say about Rosal de la Frontera, except for the fact that it is a kilometre from Portugal. So you arrive there, and then crossing the border into Portugal, it's pleasurably underwhelming by the surprisingly dormant frontier, because where there were police and customs installations, they're now rusted over. Checkpoints, you know, those red and white poles, they were rusted open. It's completely unattended and overgrown with espartina grass. And where signs popped and illegible were no longer dictate terse, restrictive messages. And if they remain legible, they possess no command.
7: So it's not manned.
6: No, you just cross over and you're like, right, oh, we're in Portugal. And it's kind of like a decaying manifestation of a line on a map that is a barrier no longer. You just drive on through.
7: Yes.
6: And here in Portugal, the road has changed. You start looking for changes. And the road has changed grades of tarmac and now calls itself the IP8 instead of the N433. But the landscape remains a resolute continuum of olive and oak. And the sun is just as brutal in August, this was. And then you come to a town, the first town, which is five kilometers away. And so this is another point of muted interest. Villa Verde de Ficalho, our neighbors. It's a neighbor with Rosal de la Frontera, right, which is 6 kilometers away on the other side of the border. You get the feeling that they've just got their backs to one another, that no one ever crosses the border to go and see mates. And I don't know this, but it's just the feeling that you have. There's these two civilizations living next to each other, like I say, like neighbors who haven't necessarily been introduced. Sorry, okay. Now we're coming a little bit early there, but I just want to finish this. We're nearly at the end of the show, but I just want to conclude about this. We actually had lunch at Villa Verde, and it was interesting to compare it with the Menú del Día, because it was an ordered affair on hard-backed, upright, scrapy chairs served by three single eyebrowed men in. Eyebrowed men, yes. They had eyebrows.
7: Okay.
6: And in place of the staccato polygono of Andalus is Portuguese. It's a kind of warbling, soft consonant of obrigada. You know, it's a different language. There's no bar. Yeah. There was no tapas. There was no TV.
7: Sure.
6: The bread was moist and chewy, and the wine comes in an earthenware jug. It all felt much more kind of down home, and the salad. Unlike the iceberg lettuce, grated carrot and dolloped can of tuna, the salad had actually green leaves and fresh tomatoes.
7: Oh, how refreshing.
6: Yeah, so that was like crossing the border into Portugal.
7: Oh, yeah, I'd go there just for the salad.
6: Yeah. Anyway, listen, that is all we have time for. It's been lovely having your company. Have a great weekend. And from Janie and I?
7: As they say, buen fin de.
6: Yeah, buen fin de. Adios. Adios.

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1: Giant OpenAI says it's alerted governments, universities and other global institutions that their websites may have been accessed improperly by rogue autonomous models. The admission comes just days after Australia disclosed that OpenAI agents hacked a government healthcare website in June. Lily Jamali reports.
2: U.S. websites, including those operated by the financial regulator, the Securities and Exchange Commission, and the Department of Education, were among those affected. OpenAI said it learned of the rogue agents after the incidents had taken place during a review of its systems breach of the AI platform Hugging Face. The chief executive, Sam Altman, said the Hugging Face breach remained the most severe event it had come across. OpenAI systems have now been implicated in a number of such incidents, including a breach of an Australian government health website this week.
1: Meanwhile, the White House has said a dialogue will take place between China and the US to exchange views on the risks and benefits of AI. The next exchange is due by November. The statement said the two countries also agreed to establish a bilateral communication channel for AI incidents. Iran's put forward a new plan for the reopening of the Strait of Hormuz to maritime navigation within a one-week time frame, but reports say President Trump will reject it. The Iranian foreign minister told reporters at the UN that 7 days after the deal being agreed, the strait would be reopened, as long as there was also a pause in all regional fighting, including in Lebanon. From New York, here's Neda Taufik.
3: Iran says that if their assets are unfrozen, if the naval blockade in the strait is lifted, and if a ceasefire includes Lebanon, that they are ready to open the Strait of Hormuz from their end. It's unclear at the moment how the United States will respond to this. For the Iranian delegation, they are hoping that the upcoming midterm elections will provide an incentive for Donald Trump to declare some kind of deal and victory. But President Trump has already told this assembly that he won't be swayed by the election.
1: The authorities in the Thai capital have declared a disaster after 2 days of heavy rain left roads submerged. Bangkok has witnessed almost 300 millimetres of rain since Thursday. These residents say they were shocked by the floods.
4: I'm worried because I haven't stocked up on food beforehand, and I've never faced this kind of situation alone before since my parents aren't with me.
5: The warning this time was quite limited. The only real alert came in the morning through an iPhone notification. Before that, I wasn't aware enough to consider relocating.
1: The governor of Bangkok said the situation had stabilized, but it would still take 2 to 3 days for the water to be fully drained out of the city. You're listening to the latest world news from the BBC.
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11: welcome to Spanish Sounds. This Saturday, the 26th of September. We've got a new release. Pablo López, his new album, in part two today. He was born in Fuengirola, back some 42 years ago. We start off with Santiago Cruz and with the local singer El Canca. This is Pasará.

Olympus would also happen. Next up is Alex Ubago, A Gritos de Esperanza.

And from the Basque Country, we go to Latin America with our next new release, Nación Eléctrica with Clean Organico, Árbol de los Sueños.

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That's Ekeko, one of my favourite bands of the moment. Vetusa Mola from Tres Cantos, located near Madrid. They're on tour playing Malaga on the 31st of October at 10 o'clock. It's a Saturday in the Auditorio Municipal Conejo de Torres. And this is called Si Vuelves.

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Pablo Lopez. That was Levanta from his new album El Cuarto, which is the fourth. Full name Pablo Jose Lopez Jimenez. He sings mostly melodic pop and pop rock songs. He also plays piano and guitar. He signed to Universal Music Group. He started his musical career in the pop band Niño Raro with reggae, Latin and rock influences. On this second track, Pablo is joined by Lola Indigo. Casi siempre.

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9: Rastafari. Righteousness over all, eh?

a tu manera, in your way. Macao, Pedro Capo, Álvaro Soler, and Kai Menimali. Next up from Chile, but living in Madrid, Emilia y Pablo.

0: written by Joaquin Sabina from Jaén, an album tribute to him at my 40 and 10, 50, M-Clan and Alejo Stivel. Next up, with the ubiquitous Bella Ciao, it's Marina Rosso with Paco Emerith.
1: Muy de mañana.

And taking us out from Granada, the late Carlos Cano, a copla, if you will, El Día que Nací Yo, the day that I was born. And after that, to take us up to the news, we'll have a track from Mo Horizons called Ella Dice. Have a lovely Saturday afternoon.

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1: The US artificial intelligence giant OpenAI says it's alerted governments, universities and other global institutions that their websites may have been accessed improperly by rogue autonomous models. In one instance, information accessed from the US financial regulator, the SEC, was later published by AI agents on another website. Lily Jamali reports.
2: We're just hearing one incident after the next. I mean, just today, there were sort of three major stories in this vein just involving OpenAI. And it just feels like this is snowballing in a way that is making a lot of regulators very uncomfortable, making a lot of members of the public ask, what's going on here? You know, does OpenAI have this under control? You know, sometimes we talk about these rogue agents, but these things are programmed by people at a company. And so I think that's where the concern lies, is how are these things being programmed and why does this continue to happen?
1: Meanwhile, the White House has said a dialogue will take place between China and the US to exchange views on the risks and benefits of AI. The next exchange is due by November. The statement said the two countries also agreed to establish a bilateral communication channel for AI incidents. There was no immediate comment from Beijing. Hundreds of thousands of Roman Catholics are gathering in central Paris for an outdoor mass to be celebrated by Pope Leo in the Place de la Concorde. Police have closed off surrounding streets for Leo's arrival in an open-top Popemobile. David Khazan in Paris is following events.
3: The Pope's going to be driven down the broad avenue of the Champs-Élysées in the Popemobile before the mass, and huge crowds are already gathered in the area. He's been delivering his evangelical messages in French, and he's been referring to French saints and writers. And so his calls for peace and tolerance have radiated beyond regular churchgoers, and he's generated a level of enthusiasm that's taken many French commentators by surprise.
1: Iran has put forward a new plan for the reopening of the Strait of Hormuz to maritime navigation within a one-week time frame. But reports say President Trump is set to reject it. John Donaldson is following developments from Jerusalem.
4: This sounds like a breakthrough, but it will come to nothing unless America agrees to Iran's plan, and reports suggest it won't. The Iranian Foreign Minister, Abbas Araghchi, told journalists in New York that the strait could be reopened in a week's time. It's reported for that to happen. Tehran wants a complete cessation of US and Israeli hostilities in the Middle East for 7 days, including in Lebanon. It has also reiterated its demand for the release of billions of dollars of frozen assets, as well as the lifting of sanctions on Iranian oil.
1: John Donaldson reporting. BBC News.
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8: Good afternoon. 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With me in the studio today is Andreas Gallardo and Simon Beale. Hello.
9: Hi.
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8: Almost one in three pubs are now asking drinkers if they want to add a tip when paying by card. This is in the UK. Payment machine provider EPOS now found nearly 1,500 of the 4,800 bars and pubs that use its services had turned on automatic tipping prompts, typically asking for 10, 15 or 20% added to the price. I experienced this for the first and only time when I was in Bucharest, interestingly, which was last year in October last year. And everything was quite cheap. But we noticed every time we went for a drink or something to eat and we were paying by card, it said, do you want to tip? And I sort of felt bad not tipping. So at first we were tipping and then I was like, hold on a sec. We can't be doing 10% every time we have a drink. Because we're like walking around, oh, let's have a drink here. And suddenly it adds up crazy. So I don't agree with it.
9: No, I don't like it at all. I don't like to be told or even prompted I should give a tip.
8: Yeah, exactly.
9: And I also, I've never, ever liked when it's, first of all, put on the bill automatically, nor on the credit card or debit card. And I think there's another reason is I don't trust the owners, whether the actual staff will actually get that money or when it goes into their till.
8: No, it's better to do cash if you can.
9: Yeah, and then also I don't like this idea of a tip jar. Again, I'm just I suppose having been in the industry, although in the hair industry, but still it's a service industry. And I like, if someone likes a service of that waiter or waitress, let them have the money direct. Mm. I don't like this other way because I just wonder, will they actually see any of that money?
8: Yeah.
10: This is a sore subject for me. Okay. And I'll tell you why. Because when I go to America, in America, as you know, tipping is the norm.
8: Yeah.
10: And I had this conversation with some friends in America and I said to them, look, first, I'm Catalan, so I don't like to part with my money.
8: That's another one.
10: Yeah. And secondly, what I can see here is that these people are underpaid and they rely, the paycheck relies on the tips. So basically what the business owner is doing is pass on the responsibility of paying their people to you.
8: Yeah.
10: I don't want to be responsible if these people can pay their bills or not.
8: No.
10: The owner should be the responsible. I think the tip should be when you are in gratitude to give an extra something for an extra, you know, sort of particular good service for something.
9: Absolutely.
10: In the hairdressing world as well, if they do a good job or they put an extra bit of wax
9: and
10: or whatever.
9: And
10: you think,
9: oh,
10: thanks
9: choice.
10: For doing that.
8: Yeah,
10: and
8: exactly.
10: Then you give a little thank you that it should come from you direct
9: Correct.
10: To the person
9: Correct.
10: Who has performed the job. But just to have the credit card ready to pay 10%, well, in America, it's 15, 20, 25 now in the machines.
8: Yeah.
10: I don't like to have that responsibility to think if I don't tip, this person may not have some money to pay their bills. Why am I worrying about that? You know, I just want to.
9: No, that shouldn't be in your mind. But on the other hand, there are a lot of situations in many industries where the owners are quite open about the fact. They say, oh, well, look, they get their tips, so that goes towards their salaries, and it should never. If someone works hard, it's down to the owners to pay them their true worth. Mm-hmm. If then they get a bonus, that's marvellous. But I have heard many owners in different trades saying, well, and they say to someone who's going for the interview to the job, well, remember, you get this. Oh, yes, and you'll get tips as well.
8: Yeah.
9: So the owner's getting away with not giving them a good wage.
10: And the other point that you've made is do the tips go to the staff
9: Correct.
10: Or the business shaves an amount or whatever, which in that case it wouldn't be fair.
9: Well,
10: and then there is the question of should they pay tax on the pit?
9: That's a different matter.
10: The answer
9: is yes, they do. They do because, for example, hairdressers, again, let's stay with that subject because it's my, you know, I know the area. And it is absolutely true. When they're doing their tax return, especially depending where the salon is, and also the tax inspector will look at the price, the cost of a service. Mm-hmm. In that sense. And they know, obviously, they even know, for example, what type of wealth of level of clients that will come in that will pay those prices. And they know they will tip generally. So if a hairdresser says, oh, I've only got about, you know, £50 this year for tips, and the inspector will say, yeah, right. So, you know, you can't be too clever. But I have also seen in various salons where the customer say, yes, just put 10% on my credit card while I'm paying the bill. And I know it very rarely. It will just stay in the till. It will very rarely go to the hairdresser.
10: Oh, that was my question. Yeah, sometimes.
9: Very, very rarely.
8: Well, I've noticed a lot more this summer going out for dinner when you're paying for a meal by card. And so if the bill's, I don't know, £37.68 or whatever, and you say, I'll take 40, they say no. They say, no, we can't take more. If you want to tip, you have to give cash.
9: And that's brilliant.
8: That's happened to me multiple times.
9: Fantastic.
8: It's brilliant, but most people don't carry cash. sometimes then you end up not being able to tip if you haven't got cash, which is difficult. But
10: I do ask the staff when they bring the bill, so do you get the tips and on a cart? If they say yes, then I do.
8: Yeah.
10: Very little, though.
9: Yeah. And, you are tight, aren't you?
10: Yeah. I'm Catalan.
8: It's a different word for it.
9: Yes.
8: Yeah. Something I object to is tipping when there actually hasn't been any service. And this happened in Bucharest. Correct. So we were sitting outside. It was raining, not that that's the fault of the staff, but we were sitting outside. We were waiting for ages for someone to come out and ask if we wanted a drink. They came out, asked us what we wanted, and we were like, well, can we see the menu? Oh, okay. So then they disappeared and then eventually came back with
9: the
8: menu.
9: Do you a favour.
8: We ordered our drink and then we'd finished our drink and we were trying to get a hold of a staff member, and then we had to go in and find a staff member, and they said, okay, yes, they'd come in. So they came out with the card machine and then said 10-20 or 10-15 or 20% tip do you want to do? And I was like, well, we haven't really had great service, to be honest. And he was really, really rude. And I felt uncomfortable. And it was like, oh.
9: Because it was almost like you felt obliged.
8: Exactly.
9: And you should 100%. Never, ever feel obliged.
8: No.
9: And that's it. No. I mean, to be honest with you, if it's bad service, well, I'll just say forget it.
8: Yeah.
9: No chance. I'll pay for the food begrudgingly, but the rest you can get lost. Mm. Simple.
8: So we agree that having these things come up at 10, 20 is not a good idea.
9: No, absolutely not.
8: I don't think it's nice. I don't think people should be made to feel uncomfortable.
9: No.
8: The whole tipping experience should be a nice thing. It should be
9: pleasurable.
8: The customer saying, thank you so much, that was great. Have a drink
9: exactly.
8: on you or however
9: and
8: they
9: you
8: want
9: feel
8: to do
9: good
8: it.
9: About it. You
8: yeah,
9: feel
8: exactly.
9: Good about
8: it's
9: it.
8: A nice, it's yeah. a nice exchange. Yes. Only estate agents and funeral directors wear ties, a Labour lord has said. Peers yesterday agreed to update the rule book with a new dress code that members are expected to wear business attire when debating or voting.
9: Correct.
8: So how do you feel, forget the
9: absolutely
8: lord
9: yes. Absolutely yes.
8: But how do you feel about ties in general? Do you wear a tie?
9: If I'm going somewhere on a meeting, for example, nothing to do with, you know, in my industry, it's a lot more casual.
8: Yeah.
9: But let's say I've got a more serious, formal meeting to go to, always will wear a tie if possible. I feel good. I get dressed.
8: Feel smart.
9: I feel smart and therefore I feel good inside. With regards to people wearing ties, especially in professional jobs, if you go and see them, I'm very old-fashioned. Absolutely, yes.
8: Yeah.
9: It gives me confidence whereby, yes, let's say you go and see a consultant medically. I like it if they're wearing a shirt and tie with their white coat or whatever. It gives me a feeling of professionalism.
8: Okay.
9: And if they care about their appearance and everything, I feel well, then they really care about what they're doing.
8: Yeah. Andreas?
10: I don't like ties. I absolutely hate them.
9: What about jackets?
10: But I'll tell you what, I worked in a corporate world in the UK and I had to wear a tie every day of my working life while I was there. When I came to Spain, I realised I didn't have to wear it and I haven't worn a tie since. Not even for a wedding I wore
8: really?
10: A tie. Absolutely,
8: okay.
10: I'm against ties. However, it is... For the case of situations like a parliament, for instance, or somewhere where it's formal, to have a good attire and a professional attire, I think it is important.
8: Yeah.
10: You can wear it without a tie, but it has to be in accordance to where you are and who you are representing as well.
9: Precisely.
10: So you have to be smart enough. Like... If I put the example of the Spanish Parliament, where they turn out with T-shirts with things written on it, like...
8: No,
10: you know,
8: are you serious?
9: Disgusting.
10: I'm serious, you know.
9: Disgusting.
10: And I think, no, I disagree. You know, you could be as modern as you like, but that is disrespectful because you're representing the whole country. It's a parliament not for you and for your friends. It's a parliament for everybody. So you have to represent everybody. So you have to... have a certain decorum in certain places. And, of course, if you go to a wedding, you wear a jacket. If you go to certain, you know, situations, you dress appropriately. But the need for a tie, I just can't wear them. Either you strangle me.
9: Okay, when you say no tie, are you just talking about a tie or do you mean the whole idea of formality? In other words, A jacket, a shirt, and tie, what have you.
10: No, a shirt and a jacket is fine. What I don't like is the actual tie. You know, there's this strangulation.
9: Well, that's
10: that you
9: a lot of people feel that way. It's like choking.
10: So a nice shirt, an open shirt with a jacket looks nice.
9: A dress shirt.
10: A dress shirt. And you can, you can go to...
8: Yeah, it's possible to look smart without a tie.
9: Correct.
8: Basically.
10: Absolutely.
9: If it's a nice dress shirt... Not a casual shirt, like, say, a linen shirt, what have you.
8: No.
9: A nice tailored shirt and a jacket. Yeah, that's also fine.
8: Yeah.
9: That's also fine. At least it shows that you've made the effort and you take your job very seriously.
8: Yeah,
10: but now that people don't wear ties so often, sometimes I look at people wearing ties and say, why are you wearing a tie? what are you trying to hide behind that tie?
8: Interesting.
10: So it could go the other way.
8: Because one of the examples it gives in the article is real estate, working in real estate. And obviously we have lots of people working in real estate here. Do people generally wear ties?
10: In Spain, I haven't seen many.
9: No. They do. A lot do, but especially, for example, I was in San Pedro. I went past a couple of shops and they're wearing a tie. But on the other hand, though, I think it depends which country you're in. Obviously, if you're in a very hot environment weather-wise, and that country always has most of the year anyway, like here, for example, hot weather, then, people in fairly formal jobs will wear a smart shirt with it open at the top, one button open, but at least it's a proper shirt. It's not a casual shirt. Mm. That's fine. And that becomes part of the tradition of that country because of the weather. And people are more, try to dress a little bit cooler, but still formal.
8: Yeah, it'll be a lot to wear ties in August, wouldn't it?
9: Absolutely.
10: Yeah. I mean, in the UK, for instance, you've got more people wearing ties because of what you're saying, the weather may, sort of help to do that. I mean, you go to a bank and everyone wears a tie.
8: Yeah, yeah.
10: State agents, another one, lawyers, they wear ties. Yeah. Some consultants in England wear a tie. Very unusual for a doctor here to wear a tie.
8: Mm.
10: You got different areas, different professions.
9: I don't like to see people in a position of
8: power, authority.
9: Exactly, wearing a T-shirt. If I went to for example, I want to see a consultant. Or can you imagine going into the bank and they're wearing T-shirts? No, thank you very much. There is a point.
8: There's a limit, Simon, isn't there?
9: There is a limit.
8: Yes. No. Girls are better at paying attention than boys, and the difference is clear almost from birth. Research discovered that newborn girls were better at paying attention to the human face than more easily distracted boys. In your experience, do you think this is true?
9: Definitely, yes. If I look at my children, my grandchildren, yes.
8: Okay.
9: Yeah.
10: I tend to agree with that one as well.
9: I mean, it's also that, I tell you, even may I say, little children, the manufacturing market, let's say for toys, dolls, trucks and everything, they know what they're aiming for. So, for example, for little boys, you buy them a truck or things like that, your Legos and all that business. And with girls, it's more, you're not just your dolls, but that sort of idea where they're being more creative in that sort of respect. And I also think, look at my family over the years, given at any age, any particular age from when they're born upwards, girls mature mentally and emotionally far quicker than boys, years ahead.
10: One thing I'd admire of women and little girls, it's the multitasking thing.
8: Mm. Okay.
10: I'm completely unable to multitask. I mean, one single task is more than I can cope with.
8: Yeah.
10: But when I've got a friend who's got a little girl who you would think, if she sits for dinner, you would think she's looking at a mobile, But she's looking at the mobile and doing things with a mobile phone. But she's listening to the conversation at the same time. And at the end of she's heard everything that we said. And at the end of it, she comments on it. And I thought, how did you do it? You were on your phone. How can you be on your phone and listen to what, we are saying?
8: Yeah.
10: So that is incredible for me. And I wish I had that ability to be able to multitask like Well, you know, most girls do.
8: Well, I remember my mum reframing it. Instead of men feeling like they're lesser abled in terms of multitasking, mum said, well, men are better at focusing on one thing at a time. You know what I mean? Think of that you're better at concentrating on one task at a time and finishing that task before moving on to the next task. Yeah. So you could see it as a slightly more positive spin on it, which I thought was quite nice. Yeah. But it's true. It's a different way of looking at it, isn't it?
10: Yeah.
8: But I do multitask. But
9: just look at,
8: all
9: for example, year on year, well, we read, don't we, or I've seen on news, when the GCSE A-level results come out, the girls have got far better results.
8: Yeah.
9: Time after time.
10: Do they?
9: Oh, God. I mean, massively. It's not just a small percentage, it's a large percentage.
8: And I don't think that's intelligence per se. I think it's concentration.
9: It's pure. Yeah. It's they apply themselves better. They're more disciplined, self-disciplined to sit down and study.
8: Yeah.
9: That's what it's about.
8: Okay.
10: That's why we love them.
8: We better take an ad break.
9: The reason.
8: Okay, ad break.
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7: Hannah Murray on TRE in the afternoon.
8: Good afternoon. You are listening to Men Talk. With me in the studio today is Andreas Gallardo and Simon Beale. Almost half of young adults trust AI more than human to check facts. Meanwhile, a third said they trust AI over a person to explain something they didn't understand. 40% saying they thought that AI could replace teachers within 10 years. It's interesting in terms of asking about a fact, because I feel like we've been doing that with Google for many years. Mm-hmm. Before AI, we've been using a Google search engine to kind of settle an argument, or what year did that film come out? And instead of asking someone, you are more likely potentially to trust Google. So I don't think this is that different to what we've been doing for years.
9: Absolutely.
10: Yeah, I think AI should be looked at as a tool.
8: Yeah,
10: you cannot replace the teacher, because the teacher not only imparts the subject, but also helps you to interact with the other pupils. Mm, AI cannot do that. Right. It's limited to what AI can do.
8: Absolutely.
10: So the teacher will teach you how to interact with the other pupils, till he will indicate you whether you should help another boy in the same class. It should, you know, sort of have control over your timetable or over your, you know, all of those things that the teacher will do. of course, the pupils can, if they don't understand something and they can think, oh, I didn't understand what the teacher said, I'm going to look in the AI to see if I can get a better understanding.
9: Brilliant.
10: So to use it as a tool is fantastic.
9: Fantastic.
10: But the role of the teacher is not only to give you a little bit of information so you can memorize. The role of the teacher is much wider. Oh, that's how I see it.
8: Yeah.
10: Or I remember it from when I was...
9: But don't you think then, this is a very similar situation to people working online? Now, if you remember when it was COVID, it was almost 100% of people were working online rather than in the office for obvious
8: working
9: reasons.
8: Working at home, you mean?
9: Correct. Yeah. Sorry.
10: Well, hairdressers didn't work from home, did they?
9: No, we

0: do go back, even a minimum of 3 days, hopefully five, but let's say 3 days, they find it's better because it's this interaction with their other office colleagues.
1: Yeah, you miss that sometimes.
0: Yeah, and yes, you miss that definitely. And the energy it creates, it's an energy. Mm-hmm. And also the other thing as well, decisions are done much quicker. For example, you're in a large, open, modern office, and there's something you would need an answer to there and then, which is not your subject matter, but it's part of the company. You can just call out and you'll get an answer
1: almost
0: there and
1: then. Instead of sending an email and waiting for an answer.
0: 100% right. And you can discuss it. So I am very much in favour of what you then said. AI is a tool, and that's, people shouldn't be frightened of it. It's a fantastic tool and will continue, but it has to be, again, checks and balances on AI.
2: Yeah, I mean, there's a lot of things that, I mean, I've got this thing about AI. One of the things is, I was thinking about it the other day, is music, you know. Yeah. A lot of the music, I mean, the other day a friend said, oh, I'm listening to this kind of music on Spotify, and I just realised it's AI. So I looked at it and I thought, the AI is taking away the process of creating the music, which is what's fun. It's like a tailor. The fun bit of a tailor is to make the design on a paper, choose the cloth, choose the buttons, send it to factory, find a model that, you know, sort of then send it live to a thing until it reaches the shop. It's a whole process that is quite enjoyable, and it's where the creativeness of the, you know, with music is absolutely the same. So if you in 2 minutes can produce an album, my wonder is, will you have a Jimi Hendrix in the future, or will you have the Beatles in the future? If they just make something that is a tin box, you will not have that creativeness that creates the great geniuses like, you know, like the Beatles or Hendrix or whoever.
0: You're right. Do you not remember? I think it was a few months ago.
1: We have a caller coming through. Let's put them through on air, first of all. Good afternoon. You're live on TRE. You need to put your headphones on, son. Hello.
3: Hi, Hannah. Can you hear me?
1: I can, yes. Hi.
3: It's Teresa. I've got a sore throat and I'm driving hands-free, but I think it's okay, no?
1: Yeah, you're fine. Yep. Hi, Teresa.
3: Okay. So I think you didn't need to add the caveat. I think AI is a tool.
1: Yeah.
3: And I think it's very dangerous.
1: Okay.
3: And I'm very old now. I'm everybody's favourite number. I'm going to be 70 next year.
1: That's not very old.
2: That's not very old at all.
3: Everyone consistently thinks I'm at least 10 years younger, because when I was 50, I said I had a birthday with a zero on it. And I said, oh, are you 40? I went, yes, of course I am.
1: Oh,
3: and I went,
1: that's nice.
3: I told my husband, he said, and what did their guide dog say?
1: Oh. So why are you scared of AI then?
3: Yes, because I heard somebody kill us in 10 years and I've got at least 20 left.
1: Oh, it's not going to kill us. It's not. You'll be fine, Teresa.
3: A man who worked for Anthropic has said there is a chance that AI could kill us within 10 years. Now, I believe a man who worked for Anthropic.
1: Yeah.
3: Because he knows more about AI than I do.
1: No, fair enough, fair enough.
3: Right.
1: Well, hopefully he's wrong.
3: Well, I hope he's wrong, but I don't want to take that chance because I'm 70 next year. My mum died at 92 and my dad at 93. So I need at least 30 more years.
1: Yeah. Oh, absolutely. Let's let Andreas respond.
2: Teresa, do you remember at the change of the millennium when they said that all the computers would crash and we would get stuck in lifts and never be able to get out? And that came and went and nothing happened.
3: Exactly. I'm a business analyst, Andreas.
2: Okay.
3: You should have seen the shit we were doing. I was a business analyst in the project to put EVA on gas and electricity in England. I was in the National Working Party. Used to fly up to Manchester for meetings. So I don't know about tech.
2: Yes, I'm just hoping that the scare of AI will be like the scare of the millennium thing.
3: That's exactly what I'm hoping too.
1: Yeah.
3: But because I'm getting close to the fact where I don't want to die before I need to, I get worried about things like
1: that. Don't be worried. Don't worry. Doesn't do us any good. We'll be fine,
3: I know,
1: Teresa.
3: It doesn't.
1: Trust me. I'm a doctor.
3: Hannah, I'm a member of the Andalusian Bird Society, and a man from the Bird Society called Barry Ringer, which I think is hysterical because we're watching birds being ringed. I said to him, Barry, you know, I think I've got ADHD. I think I'm going to get a diagnosis. And he said, you don't need an effing diagnosis.

0: why. He said, because my son's got it and you've definitely got it with bells on.
1: Oh, you'll be fine, Tourette. Don't worry, don't worry. We'll be fine. We'll be fine. I don't think it's going to kill us. I don't think we need to worry about that. Do you, guys?
2: Not at all.
1: No.
2: No, no, no.
1: There you go. We're all on the same page, Teresa. We'll be good. Let's move on to another article. Outraged parents have compared a strict head teacher's regime to a military base after he suspended 25 pupils in the first week of term. We discussed this on Women Talk last week, but I wanted to get your opinion. How strict is strict? Do we think that's a bit much, or do we think he's kind of...
2: Did it not say, didn't read the next line when it said there's only 28 kids in the whole school?
3: Yeah.
2: So the school's nearly shutting down.
1: No, it's not. No. I'm like, what? I didn't see that bit. No, it's not true. So, yeah, it's suspending 25 pupils in the first week of term. What do we think?
2: Idiot. I'm sorry.
1: You think?
2: Oh, I mean, I'm very, very much in favour. Again, I am old-fashioned and I am very much in favour of discipline at school.
1: Yeah.
2: And it's gone much too... far to the left, too soft, and everything. In as much that I remember with my parents to say, well, if you don't behave, I'm going to tell the teacher.
1: Yeah.
2: I was scared stiff. Now it's the way around. Now, for example, so many parents go to the school, and because the child's come home, mummy, daddy, that teacher was so nasty to me, blah blah blah, and they go and they give
1: have a go at the teacher,
2: give them a rollicking.
1: Yeah,
2: I mean, and the teacher are scared. When it's, I know for a fact, it happens. I've got one of my daughters-in-law, she's a teacher, and she was of a state school. Now, thank God, she's gone to the private situation. Because, you know, at the end of the day, she got to a point where when it was the teacher's evening, you know, the parents' teacher's evening, she was nervous.
1: Yeah.
2: She was so crazy, scared to say to the, do you know about your child? He's not doing this, he's not doing that, blah, blah, blah.
1: She leave my Johnny alone.
2: Yeah, she's scared of getting a thump. But now she's gone to the private now, and no, they say, well, we're paying all this money and we trust you.
1: Mm.
2: And if our child needs, but this guy's a bit over the top. I think he's a bit of a slight power mad and narcissist.
1: I think that more discipline in school is a good thing.
2: Yeah.
1: And I feel like he was kind of
2: slightly
1: setting the scene and laying down the law a little bit. I reckon he'll have less trouble throughout the rest of the year.
2: One hopes, but because it was a little bit draconian, but especially if you can believe the comments of the article where it said, oh, my child was only just
1: laughing. Things like that.
2: Yeah, yeah. So a little bit draconian, but hey-ho.
1: Andreas, maybe do you remember discipline at school?
3: I do, and I think that in line to what I've said earlier, at school you not only go there to learn the subjects. There are many things that you learn at school.
2: Correct.
3: That even when you're a child or a young man, you don't realize that you're learning. But there's something that you're going to use later on.
1: Correct.
3: Discipline is one. The
2: boundaries.
3: Knowing the boundaries,
2: yeah.
3: And knowing who's boss and who's not, and how you have to behave with that, how to interact socially with other children and with your bosses. That will be your teachers in the case of a school. All of those things you learn without knowing that you're learning.
2: Correct.
3: Them. And you have to learn them because that will furnish you for being better when you're a grown-up. So the discipline side of the school is something that AI cannot teach you. and it's necessary that you learn all that so you are prepared for what's coming later on in life. Is it very strict? I mean, I don't know this particular case. Is it too strict? There's got to be, for discipline, there's got to be an element of strict. However, it's not in the old days, in the 50s and 60s in Spain, where the Catholic rule would, you know, be, and they were quite brutal. I'm not saying that that should be the case.
1: No,
3: but you
1: I don't
3: have
1: think
3: to,
1: kids should be hit with a ruler.
3: With
1: anything.
3: A ruler,
1: no.
3: That kind of thing. I mean, I had that. I mean, the teachers used to hit us all the time,
1: yeah,
3: you know, when I was
1: awful.
3: A kid. I don't think that. But to understand that you have to behave, and for the role of the teacher is to make you understand why you have to behave.
1: Yeah, I think
3: correctly.
1: There needs to be consequences, yeah. And so correct. Often there isn't. Even yeah. in the home, with disciplining children yeah. at home, yeah. understanding that if you do something wrong, this will
2: there's
1: happen.
2: There's consequences.
1: Yeah.
2: But there's ways and ways of doing it.
1: Yeah, exactly.
2: But now, the other thing is, you know, you said, for example, and quite rightly, that he's setting the tone for the rest of the year.
1: Yeah.
2: On the other hand, one could say if it's too extreme, it doesn't create a nice atmosphere in the school. People
1: no, that's true.
2: Are going there in fear almost, and they're not going to develop their personalities. So it's all about a balance. And the other thing, it's called having respect.
1: Well, that's the
3: yeah,
1: thing
3: but I think the ones the thing that they should have respect for the teachers are the parents,
2: 100%.
3: Because they are so overprotective over the children. Well, when the children get in trouble with the teacher and go home and tell the parents, I remember when I was a kid, the reaction of my parents would be, well, you would have done something wrong if you got
1: yes,
3: here.
1: Exactly. Yeah.
3: You know, so it was your
1: teacher.
3: Fault, you know. Yeah. It was never going to the teacher and said, oh, you treat my kid like that. Or
1: absolutely.
3: You. So I think the teachers have been, you know, sort of taken aback with that kind of reaction. And they rather not do things that they should do in order not to get into trouble with yeah. the parents or with, you yeah. know.
2: We also have to bear in mind something. I know this is not a nice thing I'm going to say, but we have to be honest and realistic. There always will be, in certain social places in every country, where there is not a cohesion at home.
1: Mm,
2: there is yeah. not open love at home. There is, you know, it's.
1: You can't rely on that.
2: You can't rely on it. It's almost like a broken family. This is a problem which we hope every government is trying their best to try and not fix, but help with.
1: Yeah.
2: Those children, they're the ones in most danger if they're not given some form of discipline, but it has to be a controlled discipline, not where they think, oh God, I feel like I'm at home again. It should be a place of a haven for a child to go to school, of protection yeah. and where they want to go. And that's
1: I always
2: the
1: think yeah. it's very difficult to have that balance between yeah. fear and respect.
2: Correct.
1: I don't think kids should fear their parents
2: no.
1: or their teachers or anything like yeah. that through fear of, you know, that whole wait until your father gets home.
2: Correct.
1: Can be used in a disciplinary way, but not because when the father gets home, he's likely to hit yeah. the child.
2: Precisely.
1: That's fear, and that obviously hitting kids yeah. I disagree with, obviously. But we've talked about this on the show a lot, and a lot of people have said, oh, no, fear is a good thing. That creates respect. And I don't think it does.
2: No,
1: I think
2: no,
1: they're
2: no.
1: two very different things.
2: Totally.
1: You can respect people without fearing them.
2: Yeah, absolutely. Respect them because you like them. And,
1: yeah, exactly.
2: And
1: you
2: have enjoy respect what
1: for
2: they,
1: someone.
2: Sure,
1: yeah.
2: they you enjoy what they have to say, how they act, and it makes you feel, I can trust this person.
1: Yeah, if your teacher tells you to be quiet, you should respect them enough
2: respect.
1: To
2: yeah.
1: be quiet.
2: Correct.
3: Also, the school should be a level playing, so where all the kids are equal, regardless of what background they've got
2: correct.
3: At home, whether
2: yeah.
3: they've got a nice family or not a nice family, a rich one or a poor one. You know, that's why people say, I do agree with uniforms at school.
2: Absolutely.
1: Yes, I do.
3: Because they put them all in an equal
1: same.
3: Level.
1: Yeah.
3: You know, there is not a...
1: Kid
3: with,
1: wearing
3: you know,
1: designer clothes
3: and the other one
1: hand.
3: Is rags,
1: yeah.
3: you know, and they
1: yeah.
3: say, oh, look at that. You know, so
1: yeah.
3: that kind of thing. So if you are in a safe environment where they're all level and they can interact with each other at the same level, and I think that's what
2: yeah.
3: School teaches you,
2: yeah.
3: that, again, you're going to take that to
2: your
3: later
2: future.
3: In life,
2: your
3: you know,
2: future.
3: It is part of your education. I think that's super important. And I also think that teachers are underpaid for the importance of job that they perform. I mean, for me, teachers and doctors are, you know,
2: yeah.
3: I've got
2: yeah.
3: that I'm here. And
2: no,
1: I've got to go to an ad break, but we've just got a couple of messages in. Not corporal punishment, but discipline, totally necessary. Start as you mean to go on. Short, sharp shock, agreeing with how the teacher handled it. Someone else saying, I was hit with a ruler across the knuckles. Yeah, not pleasant. We better take a break.
4: TRE.
1: Don't.
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1: Good afternoon. You are listening to Men Talk with Andreas Gallardo and Simon Beale. I had another comment saying, respect is a two-way thing. You have to earn it. You can't expect respect from your pupils if you are disrespectful towards them. True?
3: Well, that's true. Very true, yeah.
1: I mean, I think that there should be a certain amount of the whole respecting your correct elders thing as an yeah automatic thing, and kids should automatically, I think, respect yeah their teachers. Yeah. But I do agree if the teachers yeah aren't.
2: I mean, nice, basically, a school should be a safe environment, and a safe environment has a general term, but it means where a child can go there, feel safe, feel happy, and feel they can learn. And with that, they're being shown respect if they're feeling happy. And then I do reply that 90%, not all, but 90% of kids will return that happily, yeah, always.
1: Okay, this is an interesting one. When a child leaves for university, it's often their first major step towards independence, or so most parents hope. But it turns out that today's young students find it difficult to fully fly the nest, sending 528 text messages a year asking for help. Grown-up children turn to mum and dad for everything from money worries and cooking questions to work concerns and DIY disasters. Apparently the top cry for help is, can you send me 20 quid? Followed by, how do I know if the chicken is cooked? To, how do I read the electricity meter? So do you remember when you left home? I mean, it was before mobile phones, obviously, yeah, so it wasn't as easy to call our parents. But
3: I don't think this is a new thing.
1: No.
3: I think it's always been like that.
1: Yeah.
3: The only thing is now it's so easy to send a WhatsApp or text message or whatever.
1: Or Google it. Oh. Back to that again.
3: Yeah, but a lot of kids Google things rather than calling their parents. No?
1: Yeah,
3: so they've got the solution to some of the problems very quickly. And I think it's always been because you – you go from being at home with your parents all the time, absolutely. And then you step outside the house and you feel a little bit lost, you know, and for the first year or first 6 months, you just like have to call home or text in now because you've got text.
2: It's all part of learning independence.
3: Of course,
2: And you need to have your hand held a bit to do it. But once you've done it, you've learned.
1: I think it's sad if kids are replacing calling their parents for help with Google.
2: Yeah, absolutely.
1: You know what I mean?
3: Yeah, it'd be better to call the parents.
1: I think so.
2: And it creates still carrying on, the bond and the relationship. Exactly. And it's very nice. And then they will do exactly the same thing when they have children.
1: Yeah.
2: And so on and so forth. And I think it's lovely. It's family life.
1: Keep in touch with your parents.
3: Absolutely. Also with that, I mean, you can, you know, if the things that you don't know how to deal with, you step back and look at the others, how they deal with it. And then sort of learn education. Without the need of, you know.
2: But
3: it's all part of
2: going
3: of growing up and going to college.
2: And then, on your own.
3: Yeah, exactly.
2: Living on your own.
3: So,
2: Or even if you're doing flat shares, as I did at age 17, I did flat share.
3: And then you think you learn things with experience, you know, like how to do a weekly shop, you know. Mm-hmm. First time, you're probably going to be a disaster and all you end up with popcorn and things.
1: Yeah,
3: you know?
1: Exactly. we have a caller on the line. Hello, you're live on TRE.
10: Hello, sorry, Hannah, it's me again, but I do have a funny story.
1: Yeah.
10: So when my son went to university, my husband was dying of cancer, so I couldn't go with him. So we took him to Malaga Airport and we said, there's the Ryanair check-in, off you go, because luckily he went to Bournemouth, so he could fly direct. Ringo said, tell us you got there safely, and then, you know, sort yourself out when you get there. And if you need anything, phone me on your little flip phone, Nokia.
1: Yeah.
10: And then he went off. He was 18 years old. He had to do an exam to prove he could speak English at a sufficient level, because he was a foreign student, even though he had 4 A-levels. I paid €300 for him to go and be tested in Malaga by a Polish person so he could go to university in England. I mean, you can't make it up, can you?
1: You can't. Thank
10: and
1: you, Teresa.
10: What is your favourite street? And he went, ooh, High Street. What did you like about High Street? He said, I've never lived in England. I don't know fuck all about. Sorry.
1: Thank you, Teresa. Thank you. Okay, we'll leave it there. Swearing was the last straw, I'm afraid.
3: Swearing not allowed.
1: No, not allowed swearing. Yeah, that's
3: it's funny. She said it flew to Bournemouth. Bournemouth was my home for 18 years.
1: I've just come back from Bournemouth.
3: No.
1: That's funny. I flew from there literally 2 weeks ago. Yeah, there you go. We'll chat. Okay, more than a third of we've got one more ad break. Let's get that out of the way. Not out of the way, but you know what I mean.
12: Do you know what your pet does when you're not at home?
13: Because he was like a little clown. He kept dropping it, picking it up. And in the end, he got it. But the first time, he was actually trying to feed himself with it. It was so cute.
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13: And how often?
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13: Every day?
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13: Oh, crikey. 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
11: TRE in the afternoon.
1: Good afternoon. Welcome to the last part of today's Men Talk with Andreas Gallardo and Simon Beale. More than a third of parents would rather their children start their own business rather than go to university. A study of parents with children aged between 13 and 21 found that 63% were already fostering an entrepreneurial spirit in their children, believing it will be more valuable than a degree in the long run.
3: I wasn't very popular last time we got this subject, saying I think the education bit should be first, and then you move on to becoming or open up a business. To go straight into the business world without the knowledge, I think could be dangerous. You know, a recipe for disaster. I know a lot of people disagree with that, but I think just to do a degree in business administration or something like that will help you to, you know. But
1: I
3: then
1: suppose it depends what people study at university.
2: Yeah, I mean, that's the thing. Years and years ago at university, especially in the days of Tony Blair, he wanted what he called disadvantaged children to have the chance to go to university. And so universities created a lot of these newfangled degrees in social this, social that, and everything else. And so many, it's been proven, so many of these types of students doing these rather way out type of degrees. That's an opinion thing, but struggled to get good jobs.
1: Yeah, okay. It's happening all the time.
2: It's
1: now.
2: Happening time.
1: Even if they've got good degrees,
2: it's happening time.
1: To get
2: so
1: jobs.
2: It doesn't help.
1: No.
2: Now I'm very, very much in favour. As years again, going back 40, 50 years ago now, you had something called polytechnics. Those are now universities. There was like a college just below university. But they were offering, they were the first before university to offer degrees 4 years, whereby it was part of an industrial degree.
1: Okay.
2: Well, no, we're not apprenticeship. It was basically, it helped you when you went for a job, the employer think, yeah, you've got some experience. But they went off during that 4 years to industry.
3: Yeah.
2: Right. So I'm in favor of that very much. But then secondly, I'm massively in favor of apprenticeships because not a lot of people are academically minded.
1: No, absolutely.
2: So let them do apprenticeships in a myriad of subject matter.
3: Yeah.
2: So, and then.
1: There are actually statistics, interestingly, because I do an Entrepreneur of the Week slot, so I've interviewed a lot of successful business people, and there are statistics showing that well over 50% of successful entrepreneurs and business founders didn't go to university, interestingly.
2: Yeah.
1: Obviously, university, of course, has a place, and if you're wanting to be a doctor or a lawyer or things like that, there's things you have to go to university for. But I remember when I was at college and there were people, not university, but college, and most people were studying psychology, media studies, and something else.
3: Scenic arts.
1: Yeah. Just stuff that they kind of, or business studies. That was it. Business studies, psychology, and media studies. That's what most people were studying. Yeah. And when you spoke to them about what they wanted to do, most people had no clue. And I'm like, why have you picked that? Oh, my mum thought it would be interesting. Or my dad said I should do business studies. And I don't know. A lot of the people I speak to, they're learning as they go. That's
2: correct.
1: Kind of the whole thing with setting up a business or creating a product, or you're doing the research, you're finding out how to do it.
3: Yeah, but you may be right. But I mean, I don't have children. But if I have a child that got to that juncture of life, and I would have said, what do you think I should do? I want to open a business. I would say, okay, let's go for the business side of things. But before that, get ready to be able to manage the whole thing. So to go to do a degree in business administration and then open the business.
2: Okay,
3: that's
2: the
3: advice that I would give.
2: But
3: maybe I'm wrong. And maybe,
1: no,
3: you know,
1: it's
3: better
1: to go.
2: Agree, but
1: wrong.
2: You're specifying, which I agree with you, you're specifying a particular subject matter.
1: Studying business.
2: But what we were saying just before is that a lot of people went for these so far out degrees, which had no major idea in the world.
1: You can get a degree in Taylor Swift.
2: Yeah,
1: you know what I mean?
2: It's ridiculous.
1: Literally.
2: And a lot, and now, and you know what's the worst about it now? Now they've been saddled with massive, massive loans for the rest of their life, doing a ridiculous degree subject.
1: Yeah,
2: and that's the crime awful. About it.
19: Can you get a degree in Keith Richards?
1: Probably. But honestly, the amount of degrees you can get, like One Direction and all kinds of random
2: it's
1: music acts,
2: nonsense.
1: It's ridiculous.
2: Yeah, precisely.
1: I think they should scale back what you can learn at university.
2: 100%
1: I really
2: right.
1: do. And it should be with a specific career in mind. You need to study this in order to be qualified
2: 100%
1: for this.
2: Right. Absolutely.
1: I think they should
2: or do an apprenticeship.
1: Yes,
2: one
1: exactly.
2: or the other.
1: Mm. Well, there we go. Tell Andreas that I agree with him about everything except Pedro Sanchez because I'm an immigrant. That's obviously something that's come up from viewpoint, I guess.
19: I guess so, yes.
1: I guess so. Someone says, I've been diagnosed with ADHD. I need to check if I've got multi-personality disorder, blah, blah, blah, blah, blah. Okay, thank you both very much for coming in today. We did it with two. It was fine.
2: Go.
1: I knew it would be. Thank you, Andreas. Thank you, Simon.
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1: Parachuting at that time was not for the faint-hearted. 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
1: But luckily, a man comes around to greet her, who's in fact part of the resistance. 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
1: And she basically tells him to F off. Yeah.
3: And that she wants get to me out of this bloody tree, mate.
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5: News with Moira Alderson. The US artificial intelligence giant OpenAI says it's alerted governments, universities and other global institutions that their websites may have been accessed improperly by rogue autonomous models. The admission comes just days after Australia disclosed that OpenAI agents hacked a government healthcare website in June. Lily Jamali reports from San Francisco.
6: U.S. websites, including those operated by the financial regulator, the Securities and Exchange Commission, and the Department of Education, were among those affected. OpenAI said it learned of the rogue agents after the incidents had taken place during a review of its systems breach of the AI platform Hugging Face. The chief executive, Sam Altman, said the Hugging Face breach remained the most severe event it had come across. OpenAI systems have now been implicated in a number of such incidents, including a breach of an Australian government health website this week.
5: Meanwhile, the White House says a dialogue will take place between China and the US to exchange views on the risks and benefits of artificial intelligence. The next exchange is due by November. Hundreds of thousands of Roman Catholics are gathering in central Paris for an outdoor mass to be celebrated by Pope Leo in the Place de la Concorde. Police have closed off surrounding streets for the pontiff's arrival in an open-top Pope-mobile. Many of those who have come out to welcome the Pope say they've been inspired by his visit.
7: I came with my friends because it interests me. It means a lot to me. And because I hadn't had the opportunity to see the Pope before.
8: I loved coming today because I have very little connection with the Catholic Church in France, and I was really surprised to see the Pope spoke French and made an effort to address the French people in their own language.
7: There was an incredible sense of devotion, and it was truly beautiful to see all these young people singing together.
5: Iran has put forward a new plan for the reopening of the Strait of Hormuz to maritime navigation within a one-week time frame, but reports say President Trump is set to reject it. Iran's Foreign Minister Abbas Araghchi told reporters in New York that 7 days after the deal being agreed, the strait would be reopened, as long as there was also a pause in all regional fighting. Siavash Adalan is with BBC Persian.
9: Iran is calculating, really thinking of the midterm elections and thinking that U.S. now, Donald Trump, wanting to avoid conflict and, you know, showcase his achievements, is in a better position to accept Iran's proposal, which is that same proposal that had established the ceasefire initially. But the U.S. doesn't seem to be in a position to want to accept something that it could have accepted initially. Iran accuses the U.S. of having violated that initial ceasefire. Of course, the U.S. is accusing Iran.
5: Siavash Adalan reporting, BBC News.
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13: This week, my entrepreneur is Catriona Robson-Scarborough. She is the author of Is Your Business Ready to Franchise? Along with her husband, Dan, they built Your Man with a Van from one van and one town into a franchise network of 70 branches across the UK in under 2 years. She was also named Entrepreneur of the Year at the 2026 Global Women Awards. Welcome to the show, Catriona.
14: Oh, thank you so much. And my friends call me Kat, and I feel like we're friends now.
13: Oh, thank you. I'll call you Kat. That's lovely. That's really kind. So, wow. I mean, well done. Entrepreneur of the Year. That's pretty special.
14: Yeah. And it was a complete shock, like genuinely a complete shock. My husband and I, Dan and I were both going to go to these awards together. We always do, have dinner together, lovely, meet loads of great people. I literally didn't think at all about the awards. And I think I'd like gone to the loo or something.
13: Oh,
14: and I got
13: no.
14: back to my table. I know. I got back to my table. I was still standing up. And my two buddies either side of me had gone, my new buddies. And then I saw my face on the screen and just went, oh. And
13: that's
14: I think
13: me.
14: The first thing, I know. And I think the first thing I said to the presenter was, are you sure?
13: Oh,
14: because genuinely, like, there were so many amazing women. It was huge at the Global Women's Summit. And yeah, I was in complete shock, blown away. I'd even told my husband, like, don't worry, the awards are over. You're not missed anything. And then boom.
13: Oh, incredible. Well, congratulations. Where have you kept it? Have you got it somewhere?
14: Yeah, I have, actually. So we do need a little trophy cabinet in this office.
13: I love that.
14: Because they I think we won 16 awards this year at Your Man with a Van. I know.
13: That's so impressive.
14: It's bonkers. So it sits
13: lovely.
14: Just at the back of my desk. And there's another one that's pretty much the same, but it was from all the guys and branch owners at Your Man with a Van. They said that I was their Woman of the Year, so they sent me a trophy too.
13: Oh, that's really lovely.
14: I know.
13: That's really special. Oh, well, congratulations to you. So let's go back to the early days. How and why did it all start?
14: Well, I am firmly blaming my husband, Dan. So he was the original Your Man with a Van, and he'd been doing it for just over a decade. And then I met him. He came out of university with a music degree, had no idea what he was going to do, like practically. I think a lot of people resonate with that, you know, especially at the moment.
13: Yeah.
14: And then I met him, and at the time that I met him, I was a director of retail and customer services. So big team. We'd actually just kind of gone through the majority of COVID. So it'd been really tough. Like, I hadn't had a day off in what felt like an eternity, and my days were punctuated by the death toll. You know, it was horrendous. Yeah. And there was so much to do that I think people don't see, like keeping people motivated, keeping them not feeling anxious. And also at the same time, those people on furlough, you've got the warehouse teams who are working harder than ever because online sales have gone nuts. So I was juggling lots of things. But then I met my husband, and I had always, I guess, had this kind of entrepreneurial buzz and energy. Always thought outside of the box. So retail kind of suited because you were responsible for like all parts of the P&L, big teams, etc. So you could think differently. And I always worked for brands that allowed me to do that. And then I met Dan, and Dan had never really been employed apart from when he was 16. And he was like, why are you working for someone else? You could so have your own business. You could so be an entrepreneur. And the rest is kind of history. So I joined forces with Dan, and he is somebody who is completely incapable of providing bad service or being unkind. So he's not your typical man with a van, dare I say. He just always would have 5-star reviews. Customers became his friends. He was just fully booked the entire time. So he was at maximum capacity. I was like, okay, we need to scale this, but which way, you know, there are choices as to how you scale. We could have had a big warehouse, lots of vans, had a big hub. We were in Hertfordshire at the time. Or we could potentially move to a franchise model where we could reach other great people across the UK and show them and help them to build their own business. And it felt like there were lots of people who deserved that opportunity, would maybe want that opportunity and just needed a bit of help to do it. So we decided to franchise. And then we actually hired a franchise consultant and they wanted to just kind of cookie cutter us. So we'd be the same as every other franchise, basically. But to us, the franchise model actually felt a bit unbalanced, and that franchisors would could essentially get away with a chunk of money, and it didn't really matter. I know some people are going to shout at me, but it didn't really matter if a franchisee was successful or not. And Dan and I just can't work like that. Like, we give our all to our branch owners, to our franchisees. We genuinely want them to succeed. So we put the consultant in the bin and we started from scratch ourselves. We'd spent so much money on them, moved back home with the parents, gave up our nice home that we were in to be able to do the thing the right way, to build it the right way. So, yeah, we developed a whole new franchise model. So most franchises are like a 5-year or 10-year fixed term. We're a 30-day rolling. So the onus is on us as franchisors to deliver for our franchisees or they leave. So we put our money where our mouth is.
13: Yeah, that's so good. So there's a set format, is there, that people who are going down the franchising route are supposed to follow?
14: Well, so it's just a guideline. Yeah, so the franchise industry is really interesting. The franchise industry in the UK isn't regulated at the moment. However, I don't know if you've seen, there's been a huge scandal with Vodafone, which was settled out of court. But essentially, there's been numerous calls for the regulation of the franchise industry, like they do in the US, like they do in Australia, like they do in Canada. We're one of the few that doesn't have that kind of structure to it. But obviously the fear is that doesn't necessarily stop the bad actors who will wriggle their way around, but it could stop innovation. So the small business minister is doing a couple of reports at the moment, one through the British Franchise Association, to get the information to see, you know, what steps to take next. So there is like a way that franchising is done, and that is kind of that cookie cutter approach. That doesn't mean that they're all bad, and I don't mean to suggest that all franchises are bad at all, but we definitely found that there were a few that we came across where franchisees were just, you know, they'd pay the money and they were left.
13: Yeah.
14: And we just couldn't do that.
13: No.
14: We just couldn't work like that.
13: And also, presumably, you wanted to try and find people who were as passionate and capable as Dan. You know, it's your brand, it's your reputation. So if someone is setting up a business under your name, you want to have confidence that they're going to do a good job. How do you go about that?
14: It's funny because people often think, I think the assumption is that if people pay a big franchise fee, then they're going to be great people because they've invested a lot. Well, what about if you don't actually have that money to invest, but you have all of the attitude and the character?
13: Yeah.
14: What about if you are the right human, but life hasn't been very kind to you? You know, and it was those people that we felt, hang on, we can give an opportunity to. So the biggest metric that we look at is customer reviews. So right now, I think we've got 3,800 plus 5-star customer reviews. And that's all our branch owners. Like, it's crazy. I mean, I could count on my hands the number of bad reviews. And that's from 70 branches.
13: That's so good. That's so good. So presumably you reserve the right, and you can tell me if you want to or not, have done in the past. If people come to you and say, hi, we're interested in doing a franchise, you can obviously say, no, thank you.
14: Absolutely, yeah. So that is part of the, I guess it's not the nicest bit of the job, but like we learn a lot in the first year. Like, we learn about who we want by our side, because it is by our side. Like, we work for them and with them. It's not like an us and them situation. We're all in it together. And as you say, it's our brand. Like, it's our baby. You know, you want to protect it. And we learned very quickly that if we recruit the right people, again, down to attitude, we can teach the skills, we can teach them how to run a business, but if they don't fundamentally care about customers, it's never going to work, or care about being a team player, it's never going to work. So our recruitment process is having those conversations. And to be honest, we're just really open about it. You know, people that come to us and say, oh, how many leads am I going to get? You think, are you really looking for a business or are you looking for a job?
13: Yeah.
14: And you just have that conversation.
13: Yeah. And in terms of franchising in general, for anyone listening today that has a business that thinks, oh, I want to franchise my business, presumably there are some businesses that you really shouldn't franchise for whatever reason. How do you know whether your business is franchisable, if that's even a word? Sounds good.
14: Sounds good. Sounds great. Let's roll with it. So actually, I would probably say it's less about the type of business and more about how the business is set up and structured and where in its kind of life the business is. So there are some businesses, for example, let's take a nail bar or something. If it's just little Jane who operates it on her own, her customers come to her because it's her, not because she can step away and there are other staff that still operate as Jane's nail salon. That's the easiest way to think of it. If you can't step away from your business, how could it possibly be a franchise? Because somebody should be able to essentially pick up your operations manual, pick up the processes and procedures that are written down somewhere, not just living in your head, and they should be able to get a similar result to what you have generated in your business. That usually means the founder needs to have stepped away or be able to step away.
13: Yeah.
14: And I think most businesses can get to that point. It's just whether they are at that point or not. You know, some people love being in the thick of it and therefore franchising wouldn't necessarily be the right thing for them. They might be better to just expand their own team and keep control. And it's also about, I think about this quite a lot actually, it's also about your kind of mindset and how comfortable you are managing relationships with people, because having a big business yourself with lots of multi-sites is one thing, because they're all your employees. You know, that's a very specific relationship, employee, employer, leadership, etc. When you have franchisees, they're your customers. So our branches are our customers. So we need to take care of them whilst making sure that all the standards are maintained, etc. I often liken it to you know, when you volunteer for a charity or something. I used to volunteer at Save the Children when I was younger. And that relationship is a fine balance, because you're asking a lot from your volunteers and yet you're trusting them with your brand, with your service, with how you treat the customers, with how you treat the product. So it's very, very similar. So I think you have to think about what you as a business owner want to be doing on a daily basis.
13: Yeah.
14: And how good you are with managing people, or, you know, do you need to learn some skills in order to take that sort of next step?
13: Yeah. And presumably people can go from having a business that they hadn't even thought of franchising, I guess, like Dan at the beginning, and then put all the structure in place. So then it becomes a business that now can be franchised. So all the work you said, having all the format, writing everything down, I suppose a lot of people aren't automatically doing that, but would just need to do that in order to get it ready for franchising.
14: Exactly. And that's essentially what Dan and I became, because Dan wasn't thinking of franchising his business. He was just thinking of, you know, having a great job, having happy customers, or having a great business, having happy customers. And then obviously I had the experience of operations and across a wide scale. So I could go, okay, well, we need to format this, and then look at what does that look like in terms of franchising. But yeah, I would think most businesses are capable. There is the potential. It's just you need to really think if it is something for you, because it seems quite trendy at the moment, franchising. And it's not just like you flick a switch and off you go. I mean, maybe it is if you don't care about your franchisees, but I could never do that. So,
13: yeah. I mentioned in the introduction, you guys going from one town, one business to a network of 70 branches across the UK in under 2 years. How did you do all of that so quickly?
14: It's a bit bonkers. And actually, it must have been my typo because it's under 3 years. We're 3 years in November. We've literally just hit 70. So sorry, everybody.
13: No problem. Just as good.
14: Yeah, to be honest, we didn't expect it to scale as quickly. So it wasn't like we'd planned to just explode. But I think once we'd kind of got those first few franchisees on board, we could see that actually it was something that the market wanted. And people really seemed to be interested in it. And we just had the confidence, or we just had to find the confidence rather, to kind of go against the flow, go against what the standard was and go, yeah, okay, this franchise works. It delivers. The customers are happy. The franchisees are happy. Okay, let's keep going. Yeah. But I mean, we've got a two-year-old as well, which... kind of threw a little mini spanner in the works, a very lovable mini spanner in the works. But we literally decided to franchise, and then we found out we were pregnant. Well, we didn't think we could get pregnant was point one. And then, yeah, our little man came along, and that has been quite the adventure to figure out, I always say, how to scale a franchise at the same time as scaling a human.
13: Yes. You know,
14: I mean, wow.
13: Well, it bodes well that you've called it an adventure, because there are a lot more negative words you could have used, so that's good.
14: Oh yeah, it's I always appreciated mums and dads, but I never truly understood the challenge until I became a parent.
13: Yeah.
14: But we have, I mean, our branch owners, again, because we recruit on attitude, we recruit, you know, the right human beings, and they care as much for us as we do for them, which is just honestly lovely. And we're very blessed that they get it, you know.
13: Yeah.
14: And our little man Ralph has been to more than one meeting and visited more than one branch owner, and they love it, you know. We're all kind of a big family together, and it's great.
13: Yeah, that's really nice. So are you involved, or do you have contact with the customers that belong to your franchisees, or is that down to them? How does that work?
14: No, so they, one thing we also wanted to do was, I don't know if you or your listeners are aware, but there are quite a lot of like lead generating companies, I'll call them that. And what they'll do is they'll advertise and say cheapest home removal rate or best home removal rate service. They get the leads off the customer who's just thinking that they're contacting a local company, and then they farm it out to whoever bids the lowest price. And yeah, so it's not great for the customer because they then get the person that's bid the lowest price. The customer's not actually spoken to the person who's doing the job. It's all based on whatever the customer said originally. And I don't know about you, but when you're describing a move for the first time, you forget that you've got a shed, you know. Yes. You forget that you've got a couple of extra rooms in the attic. It's all a bit overwhelming. Like, you need to have that customer connection. So it's the lead company that own all of that data, that own that relationship. So the poor little guy on the ground doing the job for not very much because they take a big commission, he doesn't build his business, or she doesn't build her business. The customer doesn't necessarily get the best service because they're working to as tight an amount as possible. And we just thought we can't work like that, and we don't condone that. So the customer contacts the branch directly. We have absolutely nothing to do with them. They do quite often contact us, you know, through a central point, but we just push those leads out to the branches.
13: Yeah.
14: Those customers go straight out to their branch owner that's nearest to them. That's not charged. That's just part of the package. That's part of us as one team. And then it's the branch owner that builds that relationship and has that conversation. So, you know what it's like when you're having a conversation, you think, I think that person might be forgetting something, or have they mentioned parking, or what about this? Or you've mentioned you've got five children, but you've only got one bedroom. Is that quite right? Do you have five? You know, it just, Like, they've been there, done that, got the T-shirt. They're the best people to have that conversation. Yeah. And then they're the person on the day as well. And so the whole interaction is them, branch owner, and their customer. And they build that relationship. If they want to work with each other again, there's nothing stopping them. There's no commission going anywhere else. It's theirs, and it's theirs to build, and it's their business to build. And that's what we wanted to create, that these branch owners could build their long-term businesses and it genuinely would be theirs. You know, we're just helping along the way. We just have the brand. We have the tools to help them, but it's theirs.
13: Yeah. Well, it obviously works phenomenally well. You've done extremely well. And for all your franchisees to get you a Woman of the Year award is so adorable.
14: I know, honestly, it was beautiful. It's really lovely. Aww. It's probably it's my favourite.
13: Yeah, that's nice. It speaks volumes, doesn't it? Yeah. Well, if people want to get a copy of your book, it's called Is Your Business Ready to Franchise? I think that would be a really interesting read for people who are thinking about franchising the book and needing to know all the different steps they need to put in place to make it happen. And if they want to find out more information about your company, Your Man with a Van, where do they do that?
14: So yourmanwithavan.com, that's the website. You can find your local branch, you can find an About Us page, you can find out all the blogs and articles that go on. We're also on LinkedIn, TikTok, Instagram, Facebook, everywhere that we can be, YouTube. You will find us as well.
13: Brilliant. Well, it's been great to chat with you, Kat. Thank you so much for joining us. Thank you for being our Entrepreneur of the Week.
14: Oh, thank you so much. It's been an utter pleasure.

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3: Your money or your life has been described as a searingly honest, unstintingly revealing and brutally funny memoir from one of punk's true originals. If you were around in the late 70s, early 80s, the following gentleman needs absolutely no introduction. My sister was completely in love with the band. We had Kings of the Wild Frontier everywhere. Delighted to say that I'm joined by Marco Peroni, the genius behind Ant Music, Adam and the Ants. Marco, good morning to you, sir.
4: Hello, good morning. How are you doing?
3: I'm very excited. I mean, I'm not as excited as if it's my sister, because she would have absolutely fallen on the floor now and be thrashing around going, oh my goodness. For those who... Hey?
4: She'll be going, it's an ant.
3: It's an ant. Don't tread on an ant, etc. And I'm still waiting for the ant invasion, so there you go. Now, for those who were living under a rock in the late 70s to early 80s, just explain a little bit about your back. Because I remember from you with that sort of sardonic smile, looking directly to camera, playing what seemed to be a mandolin or something at one stage. So how did you end up in becoming the driving force behind Adam and the Ants and all that stuff, Marco?
4: The original band had been going for a couple of years. And I knew of them. I was an acquaintance of Adam.
3: Yeah.
4: And I'd seen them quite a lot, actually. I went to a lot of their gigs because we had friends. Yeah, it was friends of friends. You know, I thought they were really good. But they were a self-contained band, and Adam said, Adam said to me, why didn't you ever come and ask me to join the band? So I can't ask to join the band.
3: That's not how you don't do that.
4: Yeah, you have to ask me. But anyway, so that band, the original band, started, and Adam started working with Malcolm McLaren.
3: Mm.
4: They brought in Malcolm as a manager, and he mismanaged everything. He was very creative, but a terrible businessman. They rehearsed for like a week with all these new ideas, and at the end of the week, Adam was thrown out of his own band. He came in and they just said, "We're all leaving." Well, they didn't say we're throwing you out. They're saying we're going to leave. So he thought, "Well, that's it then." So he then walked out of the rehearsal room, started crying. And then tried to contact me at the behest of Jordan, who's the famous...
3: Yes, I interviewed her a while back, bless her. She was wonderful.
4: Yeah, she was wonderful. So she was our mutual friend, and she said, why don't you give Marco a call? But he couldn't give me a call. He didn't have my number. I don't know why I didn't ask Jordan. I suppose I'll never know now. So he asked Andy Warren, who was the bass player in Adam and the Ants, for my phone number, and he didn't have it. He wouldn't give it, that's it. Yeah.
3: Right.
4: But he did give Adam my address. So Adam got on the Metropolitan line and went all the way up to Harrow the Hill with his A to Z.
3: Right. Because
4: obviously no
3: self-respecting.
4: And he wandered around for hours, and he finally found my parents' house, and I wasn't in. And he left a note, and it literally just said, "Call me Adam," and a phone number. And I came back from being out all night, and I found this message, and I thought, why would the only Adam I know is Adam Ant, but why would he come around here? You know, I hardly know him really, and. But I called the number. He wasn't in. He called me back.
3: you

0: and said, hello, I just want to know what you're doing. And I said, well, I'm not doing anything, actually. I've just left my band. I didn't join Susie and the Banshees, and I'm currently gigless, unemployed, gigless, and useless. I have nothing to do. So he said, great.
1: Can I just rewind it there for a minute? You were going to join Susie and the Banshees. So two things off that. Two things. One, I always assumed that you were basically living fully formed, you know, on the King's Road, basically. And that was the backstory in the mid-70s. You basically were a king, but you were actually you were in the leafy environs of Harrow on the Hill. We had to begin.
0: Yeah, with. I mean, I was 17,
1: right?
0: So I hadn't moved out there. I wasn't actually living in the King's Road. I wished I was.
1: Yeah,
0: but I was there every day.
1: Yeah.
0: Really. Just sitting. I mean, that's why I had nothing to do. So that's all I did is sit in shops, and I just have long afternoons with Jordan in the shop. And so we met up, and he said, "I'm not in Adam and the Ants." And I kind of thought, "But you're Adam Ant. How can you not be in Adam and Ants?" So. And he said, "I want to form a new band. I want to start a working partnership with you. I've got all these ideas that I've got from Malcolm, and I think we could make them work."
1: Yeah.
0: And then, he just talked and talked and talked, and then and really didn't stop talking till like 30, 40 years later. But that's how it began, and then we got the band together. But all this was like, it was incredibly fast. I mean, like, going through the book, researching the book, I had a co-writer, I have a co-writer, Jane Savage, who was very pedantic about dates. And I can't remember the date, but she said, "Well, what date and what time did you actually meet Adam?" I said, "I don't know."
1: It's okay,
0: she actually worked out the date somehow, because I had to take me down, audition for Banshees Monday,
1: yeah,
0: in Camden, and then do not join Banshees. We had to write all that says does not, then weekend, then go to Steve Strange party Monday night. Yeah, and it was, and come back, Adam, I find notes, me, Adam, Wednesday. It was all like that. We had to write it all out.
1: So who were your influences then? Because obviously you could play a bit. If you're being asked to play with Susie and the Banshees, I mean, was it a question of you were a guitarist first and then going to the scene, or was it? It wasn't like Sid Vicious where he was basically saying, right, there you are, that's a bass guitar. You're holding it the wrong way up. What was your?
0: I could already play. I could play a little bit.
1: Yeah,
0: a little bit. People always say, like, oh, but you were, like, really good in those days. And compared with everybody else, yeah. I mean, I could tune up, and I knew a few T-Rex riffs. And that's a whole lot more than other people. But I couldn't really play. So I was already a guitarist. But in those days, I had no hope of joining a band. I couldn't find one. I wasn't old enough, and I simply wasn't good enough to be a professional musician. So, and it was the advent of the Pistols and getting involved with that. Because when I got involved with Vivian and Malcolm and the Sex Shop, there was no Pistols.
1: Yeah.
0: It hadn't been, they hadn't been thought of. Malcolm hadn't had this idea yet. So, and... Yeah, so I saw the Pistols at the El Paradise Club, and I thought, yes, this is the future. I already suspected this was the future. It wasn't a shock. Well, what was the shock was seeing them and thinking, wait a minute, I've been right all the time, all along. I've been right thinking this way. And, the cliche of people sort of saw the Pistols and immediately started playing, Hookie from New Order.
1: Yeah.
0: Had no intention of being a bass player, didn't want to be in a band, saw the Pistols, went out the next morning and bought a bass. And people said, well, why did you do that? I said, well, I don't know. I just saw the Pistols and suddenly I wanted to play bass. Yeah, that was it. So yes, I was sort of a musician.
1: So I mean, you'd seen the Pistols. You were hanging out, you know, down at. So Sex was down. Was it sort of Lots End Road? Of was it New Kings?
0: Yeah, it was towards just before you got to Lots End. It was four. Well, it still is.
1: By the man,
0: 30 Kings Road.
1: By the Man in the Moon, or what it used to be, or was it?
0: Yeah, just before you get to the Man in the Moon.
1: Right. Okay. So it was very different.
0: It's Kings Road.
1: It's
0: still there. It's where the Vivian Westwood shop is.
1: Right. Yeah. Okay. With the clock and everything. So, blimey. So presumably, but it's a very different Kings Road to what it is now. Obviously.
0: Oh yeah. Obviously.
1: And you could just sort of hang out, and creative people would pop by, and it was that sort of fervor atmosphere.
0: Yeah. It was. I guess it was a hangover from the sort of the hippie period before that. Because I started going there in 1973 or something. I was 14.
1: Wow. And what was the... So did you... Because, I mean, people seem to think that you all sprang fully formed, you know, with pirate gear and wall paint and far too many bandanas and fluffy bits and, you know, frippery to be... Because, I mean, this is about off the back of a punk revolution. I mean, surely this was... You were in danger of looking like a prog rock situation. So what was the early incarnation of... I mean, with you and Senor Ant... Got together? Did you get together the right songs? Did you come to him and say, "Look, I've got this. I've laid down this riff, Adam." I mean, how did it all happen?
0: Well, he said the idea was to, you know, create a whole new, you know, bunch of music, do a new album, a whole new band. I think he said at one point in that meeting, "No, I don't want to do any of the other old Adam and the Ants songs." And also, I talked him out of that because I thought, oh, yeah, but I really like those songs. You can't just throw them away.
1: Yeah.
0: So he had this idea. It wasn't really an idea. It was the sort of the name of the project, and it later became the name of the album. And it was Kings Royal Frontier. And it just kept going on about Kings Royal Frontier, the actual song. It was going to be a song.
1: Yeah.
0: Well, I was a bit confused because he talks sort of like, you have to pick out, you know, what he's talking about. What's he trying to say? And you have to sort of like arrange it in your head, which he hasn't. So he's sort of like, he thinks as he speaks, you know, it's just a flow of consciousness. And then you have to listen very intensely and go, right, that bit's good, that bit's good, that bit's good. That's all rubbish. That he's just spent 2 minutes just going on about nothing. That was useless. And, so it was Kings of Royal Frontier, and it was. I didn't know what he was talking about. I didn't know what Kings of Royal Frontier was.
1: Right.
0: But nor did he. So it was just all he knew is that it was going to have that drum beat, that drum da dum da dum da dum da dum da dum da dum. Because there was an album, I think it's called Warriors of the Drum.
1: Yeah,
0: and it's the beat they used for Burundi Black.
1: Right. Okay. Is it the pair of you then? You know, recruiting a drummer, recruiting a bassist, recruiting whatever. I mean, or did it? You know, how did you get the rest of the band together, man? As the saying goes.
0: Well, like you got a band together in those days. You walked about. You found people you knew, and. I got Terry, who'd been in, we'd been at separate schools at the same time, from Terry from Harrow.
1: Yeah.
0: And he played drums. So that he was the first person we got. And then I think, Adam found Kevin somewhere. He found Kevin around his ex-wife's house.
1: Right. I think we'll draw a veil over that. I mean, and then Ant, you know, Ant Music comes out and like Kings of the Wild Frontier, and suddenly, I mean, it's a great click, big drum track. I mean, did you expect to have? I mean, where did you record it? Who was producing it? I mean, how hands on were you? The actual, because the sound was unlike anything else, and that was what Big White Ant Music was. Ant Music, surely.
0: Yeah, we wanted it to be unlike anything else.
1: Yeah,
0: but the problem was we didn't know what we wanted it to be. It's sort of where I was saying, it's got to sound like nothing else. Yeah, but then what does it sound like?
1: Yeah.
0: Oh, I don't know. And it was a bit like that. It's a bit like we just constructed it kind of like day by day. Different ideas would come in day by day. Because we were sort of doing things that no one else had done before, really.
1: Yeah. But I mean, when you listen to the your guitar parts on something like Amp Music, there's a very sort of twang, sort of like rockabilly thing to it. I mean, that's like that way because you've got several sort of influences going on at the same time. Is that just like lucky, happy chance, as it were?
0: Shoved in everything I liked. And vocal ideas and drum ideas. We just put together everything we liked. Like, I mean, writing this book, sort of I realized one thing is like there is a core piece of music that sort of runs through, has now become part of my DNA,
1: right,
0: which is the James Bond thing. And I heard that as a kid. And immediately that's the sort of basis for every other bit of music that I like.
1: The James Bond theme.
0: Because it's very, I heard it in the very early 60s.
1: Yeah.
0: I heard it as a child. I would have been two.
1: And it's in your DNA. What about the look? Because, I mean, we go from Hussar's jacket, which he's wearing, by the time he gets to Stand and Deliver, he's out Johnny Depping Johnny Depp, and that's like 40 years before that. And I do remember you wearing I think it must have been in Prince Charming, wearing some sort of very flouncy outfit. So
0: my outfit's got increasingly more Nancy.
1: Yes, I'm glad that you said that rather than me, Marco. But yes, I didn't want to drop the N word at this time in the morning. But there you go.
0: I do interviews and they were saying, "Did you know your outfit's got increased?" I said, "Do the Nancier the better for me." It's funny the Johnny Depp look. You talk about the Johnny Depp look. Yeah. I went to see Pirates of the Caribbean. I mean, Johnny and Adam are friends, but I don't know Johnny very well. But anyway, I went to see Pirates of the Caribbean. And he's Captain Jack Sparrow, and he's got the things, and but he's also got these little red crosses like on these bits of makeup.
1: Yeah.
0: That's not traditional 17th century pirate makeup. That's Adam. I don't think pirates actually wore makeup.
1: It would be quite hard to get, and also it would run awfully, wouldn't it? In the briny, salty season.
0: Yeah, but I also know from bitter experience.
1: Yes,
0: trying to put your makeup on in a pirate ship just ends in disaster.
1: Please expand on that one, Marco. Were you buccaneering to make some side? Do you have a side hustle going on?
0: No, we're in New York.
1: Yeah,
0: and we are playing a couple of nights at this place called the Pier, and it's on the Hudson River.
1: Yeah,
0: it is a pier that goes out into the river.
1: Yeah,
0: and Sony, our record company, thought it'd be a really good idea that if we arrived on a pirate ship, which they got from somewhere, and so we got on this, and the idea that we would get ready and do our makeup and stuff in this pirate ship. And of course, as we were on the way to the pier and we were on the ship, this bloody storm blew up.
1: Of course it did.
0: One of those terrible New York storms, you know, those ones where you can't get a cab, and certainly couldn't get a cab on the ship. So trying to put my makeup on, I think I stabbed myself in the eye. I stabbed myself in the eye and had a tears and said, "I'm not doing this. I'm wet and I feel stupid on this bloody ship." And so that I know that it's impossible to apply makeup.
1: Were you sort of prepared? Did you ever think it was going to take off like it did? I mean, it just one minute and then it just went everywhere. And I mean, you were top of the pops and people, I mean, you know, every youth club disco and whatever club and whatever is absolutely, you know, people are putting things on themselves and raiding cupboard. I mean, it was an absolute. I mean, you had Diana Dawes was in a video of yours, for goodness sake. I mean, that's the height, you know. Yeah. And what was she like?
0: She was great. She was really nice. She just came down one day and looking like Diana Dawes, looking like a fairy godmother. Yeah. And I had lunch with her. And the funny thing about her is that I sort of realised she'd actually been... This Diana Dawes that you see before you wasn't real. She'd actually been manufactured, and she knew she'd been manufactured to be Jane Mansfield.
1: Yeah, yeah.
0: She wasn't like that before.
1: Yeah.
0: They actually created her. It's like this bride of Frankenstein. dinosaurs.
1: Was it quite surreal sort of being in the middle of this? Because, you know, you've got this, people are going wild. Oh. Everybody's, you know, there's probably an animal and the doll thing or something. And you had this, like, literally 3 to 4 years of complete insanity. And yeah. But you kind of knew Steve Strange and you knew Susie and you knew Cookie and all that, like, before. But now, yeah. And Jordan, but now you're doing it on like, doing New York and thing. That must have been, was it a wake up and think, where the hell am I morning?
0: Yeah. There's a lot of that. Most days is what's going on now. What is this now?
1: So, how did you?
0: We were quite. The whole concept of it was actually very surreal. Anyway,
1: yeah,
0: and we made it that way. We liked it that way. So yes, there was definite surrealism. You just think, what is going on? You just sort of get into your bed at night and think, what have I done today? It's mad.
1: And tomorrow's
0: going to be mad as well.
1: People remember the videos, but what was the live experience like? Because the videos were very, very, because this was the early days, wasn't it, of really good videos starting, and you know, people like Temple had been getting involved and stuff like that. What were the live shows like, Marco?
0: Well, they started off completely crazy. Mm. And then they got crazier. I mean, we did a 2 weeks, our initial tour. It was still transitional. It was the new band. So we had the old punk Adam and the Ants audience who were turning up completely baffled as to what we were doing.
1: Right.
0: Which is fine, as we were more or less baffled as to what we were doing too. And then a load of people would turn up to try and kill them, to try and beat them up. So it was that tour was just completely wall-to-wall mayhem, fights and broken glass and mascara, that tour.
1: Yeah, standard.
0: Standard thing, yeah. And then the second tour started getting bigger.
1: Mm-hmm.
0: Suddenly we found ourselves in seated venues. And I've got really good eyesight, and I could see, I mean, nightly, that the audience was changing. I would look out, and I could see that the sort of, you know, the parts of the audience were really young, lots of girls turning up. There was loads of weird kids with Mohicans and fringe jackets and feathers and a dwindling amount of punks. So it changed before my eyes. I mean, nightly, you could see it changing. Nobody else saw it, but I was actually looking for it.
1: And there are some walk-on cameos in this, like Liberace, Liza Minnelli, and Bowie. Not at the same time. You didn't spot them in row 15 or something, did you?
0: No. I got to speak with Liza Minnelli and Liberace at length, you know. Unfortunately, not at length with Bowie. Yeah. I mean, I just said one word. One or two words to him. I mean, I think we were doing the nationwide, the BPI's, one of those award shows. And we were going up the stairs, and Adam was in his outfit, and Bowie was coming down the stairs. And then we just all stopped. And Bowie said, "Hello, Mr. Adam." And Adam just sort of went, "Oh, hello." and then Bowie went past us, and then Adam just stood there, going, "That's Bowie. Yeah, you're right, it's Bowie. But we've got to go. You know, can you keep going?
1: Yeah,
0: yes.
1: Stand and Deliver, Ivan Novello, and Ivan Novello winning song, Marco.
0: Yes.
1: I'm the Dundee Highwayman and all that sort of stuff. So where did that come from? And what's it like?
0: We wrote it. It came out of our mind.
1: Yeah. Actually.
0: Out of our minds. I wrote the sort of main part of it in about 5 minutes.
1: Yeah.
0: I went around to Adam's house and he started going on about, he said, I think the week before he was going on about, "Oh, maybe I could do something like Zorro, the mask, and a sword." And I thought, "Yeah, that's a good idea. I like that." And then I went round to his flat in Kensington, and he said, "I've gone off the Zorro idea. I think let's do Highwayman or something." And I said, "All right." And he went off to make some tea, But I just went the dum da lum da lum da lum da lum. I just came up with it. And when we came back with the tea, and I said, "What about this then?" And that was it. That was how we wrote it. We had to do much more work to it as well.
1: Yeah. But that dum da dum da dum dum sounds like awful like dun da dun dun dun dun dun dun dun dun dun. So we're getting back to the James Bond thing again, aren't we?
0: Yeah. Yeah.
1: What are you hoping that people are going to discover from this? Because we want people to go and buy the book. And listeners, if you go onto our virtual bookstore, you'll see a picture of Marco and Adam in their pomp giving it tons, Your Money or Your Life. So order it from our bookstore. What are you hoping that people will learn? I mean, they reckon say it's your journey, Marco. So is this
0: my journey?
1: Is it your journey, Marco?
0: I don't know if they're going to learn anything. Well, maybe they will. I don't know. Maybe they'll learn anything that will serve them well in daily life. Just, it's my version of those years. I mean, I specifically wanted to do those 10 years. I didn't want to go on about, my childhood and then what happened next and, I just wanted to do those 10 years because it was just so fast, from part, it was supposed to go from David Bowie on Starman, on Top of Lots doing Starman, which is where it kind of all started for me. This is what I want to do. Now, and that's not to say that Starman is my favourite Bowie track. It isn't really, but it was just, the catalyst. That's what set it off. There was nothing else on Top of the Pops. There was nothing else on TV. You think, I really want to do that. I'd watch them whistle the old Grey Whistles and think, I'd never want to do this. I'd never want to look like that or play this music. And so that started it off. And it was supposed to go, that's 72, and it's supposed to go to 82.
1: Yeah.
0: Which is Adam Yance's last gig at wherever it was in Liverpool. But then it got expanded, and we went past the end, and we couldn't stop. So it stops in a sort of random place, which is the end of after we'd recorded the third album, and after Goody Two Shoes,
1: right?
0: It ends there. In my mind, I thought, well, that's a good place to end because then there has to be a part two. Not really thinking that we would actually do a part two, but now that's looking possible.
1: Okay. When it comes to moments that, Hunter S. Thompson always talks about the high water mark at Haight Ashbury in 1967. Was there a point that you sort of looked over there was a point you stopped and looked over and thought, this is what I do when I'm doing it, in the madness? As you're looking at the, because with your amazing eyesight, looking at the crowd there, was a point that you look around and go, I can't believe I'm doing this? Or was that pretty much every day during the wild
0: ride? It was almost every day, but I didn't really have a chance to think about it until one night in Japan, and Adam had this big suite at the top of some skyscraper hotel, and he had these big picture windows, and I just looked, and it was after a gig, and I was just looking out. I was just looking out over Tokyo, and I said, "How did we get here?" Because like 18 months before that, we'd been in my room at my mum and dad's.
1: The book is called Your Money or Your Life. I'm getting out of time. It's by the brilliant Marco Pieroni. Marco, it's been an absolute pleasure to speak to you today.
0: Oh, thank you. The
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1: This is Giles Brown, and on Monday the 28th, join me for a very special Let's Talk, live from the sunborn Gibraltar. I'll be talking to a variety of guests, including Christian Santos, the Minister for Equality, Employment, Culture, Tourism, Youth and Training, Ava Wallace, the General Manager of Morrison's, Patrick Shaw and David Dearden from Gibraltar Med Hospital, and local historian Tito Valero. Join me, Giles Brown, for a very special live Let's Talk from the sunborn Gibraltar, this Monday, live from 10 a.m.

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1: Mara Alderson. Hundreds of thousands of Roman Catholics have gathered in central Paris for an outdoor mass being celebrated by Pope Leo in the Place de la Concorde. Police closed off surrounding streets as the pontiff rode down the Champs-Élysées in an open-top Pope-mobile, waving to worshippers. Our religion editor is Aline Makboul.
2: Though only 5% of people in this famously secular country are estimated to attend church regularly, the French welcome for the Pope has been warm and effusive, with large crowds lining the streets as the Pope passes, and his speech at UNESCO, his homily at Notre Dame Cathedral, and his prayer vigil at the Stade de France getting rolling coverage. He'll later head to the foothills of the Pyrenees and the pilgrimage sites of Lourdes, visited by millions of people from around the world each year.
1: Police in South Africa say they found another body in Ekurhuleni, bringing the number of women found dead there over the past 2 months to 10. The murders have caused nationwide outrage. Our Global Affairs reporter Mimi Swaby has more details.
3: No further details were given apart from the fact that the body was found in the Tembisa township. The nine other victims were mostly in their 20s and 30s, with some discovered stripped of their clothes and showing signs of sexual assault. Earlier this week, hundreds of people attended the funeral of Elizabeth Moselachoma, one of the nine women whose deaths are being investigated. A government minister told mourners police were working to track down those behind the murders. South Africa has one of the world's highest rates of violence against women, despite years of government pledges to tackle the problem and the declaration of gender-based violence as a national disaster.
1: Police in northwest Pakistan say at least 11 people, including security officials, have been killed and 30 others injured in a bomb attack in Dera Ismail Khan district. They say an explosives-laden vehicle rammed into a security checkpoint, and those killed included two women and a child. Ireland's football team have failed to appear for their pre-match news conference ahead of tomorrow's controversial Nations League tie against Israel. Israel's Football Association has accused Ireland's manager, Hamill Hallgrimsson, of ignorance, hypocrisy and stupidity after he said his squad would be playing against genocide, Kevin Sharkey reports.
4: In extraordinary scenes, the Republic of Ireland squad failed to appear at their scheduled pre-match press conference this morning, with UEFA telling the press it would be delayed until after training. Shortly afterwards, the team's training session was also postponed. There has been growing public opposition in the Republic to the playing of this fixture against Israel due to the ongoing war in Gaza. And although the FAI voted in July to fulfil the fixture, player power appears now to be coming to the fore.
1: World News from the BBC.
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0: Let's talk. John Brown.
5: The last invasion of England, 1688, and the Dutch Armada is an electrifying narrative of history that reframes Britain's constitutional revolutionary as a full-scale Dutch invasion. If you thought that 1066 was the last time that we had foreign troops on the Sceptred Isle, then think again, because the gentleman's going to tell me all about it is Arthur de Verduin, and he joins me live on the line now. Arthur, good morning to you. Alles goed.
9: Alles goed, Giles. Great to speak with you. Thank you for having me this morning. Pleasure. Yeah, to talk all things Dutch.
5: All things Dutch, right. If it ain't Dutch, it ain't much. So then, explain a little bit about why you are so eminently qualified to write about this, because we don't actually think an awful lot about, when we go there through that whole long line of kings and queens of the United Kingdom or England, we sort of, if you like, gloss over William and Mary and the Dutch influence. So explain a little bit about why you have written this book, your background.
9: I've written this book because this is really one of the most spectacular events that almost no one knows about. And that's what first attracted me to the story. So I come from the Netherlands. And so, you know, some of your listeners might say this is just a patriotic narrative from across the sea. But that's not just the case. So I'm an expert of the history of the Netherlands, but I've studied and I've worked most of my life in the UK.
5: Yeah.
9: So I feel like I've gotten to know the both the English and the Scottish psyche relatively well. And I think this is just – this is an event that most people don't know about because, A, it's not taught. And B, those that do know about it have been receiving a historical narrative that is mostly incorrect. And that is not, that's not because of any due ignorance on any part, but because already in 1688, when the Dutch launched this amazing armada to invade England, the Dutch began with a narrative themselves that said, we're not invading you. We're helping you with your self-liberation from your terrible autocratic Catholic king. And this narrative, the Dutch have even persuaded themselves this rarely happened.
5: Yeah.
9: So for this reason, I set out and basically I went mostly to Dutch archives, to libraries, to find the sources that could retell the story as it actually happened, rather than rely on secondhand accounts that already in this period were fabricated stuff.
5: Because here's the thing, right? And the listeners are going to be going, oh, no, you've started Giles off again, because I am that worst story. Because we tend to look, people who don't know things, yeah, will say, oh, you know, A, they get it wrong. It's Holland. No, it's not Holland. It's the Netherlands. But also, oh, it's just boring. It's flat. There is nothing more scintillating than the history of the Low Countries of the Netherlands. Because you've got the Dukes of Burgundy to begin with. Then we go to, the Battle of the Golden Spears. We get the Spanish Netherlands. I'm sitting here, obviously, in Spain, so that makes a difference. And then we get that whole breakup. We have, you know, the Elizabeth goes to war. We have Nelson, you know, we have all Sir Philip Sidney and all that. So there's a really sort of interesting narrative, and they are, if you like, a major part of what's going on in Europe. And then we kind of, as I said, we're not taught it because there's a sort of, we get to, if you like, the English Civil War, and then we sort of drop off a cliff until basically Queen Victoria. And that's 200 years, give or take, in if you look at what we did. We don't do anything really about the restoration apart from big wigs and maybe the plague and the Great Fire. But none of this is covered. And we completely skip the Georgians, the Hanoverians, all this, you know, William of Orange, etc.
9: Yeah, and I think that's a real shame because really this period, so the late 17th century and the early 18th century, that's when you really see the foundations of modern England, modern Scotland, modern Britain and Ireland.
5: Yeah.
9: This is where it's happening. And I think there's this sense that, everyone's familiar with 1066 and Hastings. And then there's this sense that thereafter, England's always fending off these foreign invasions, foreign attacks. In 1588, with the Spanish Armada, is obviously this great high point of this, you know, plucky England defending itself against the tyrannous might of Philip II in Spain.
5: It's the Catholics.
9: Yeah, yeah. And the Dutch fight with the English at this point against Spain. You know, yeah. They play a part in defeating the Spanish Armada. So the fact that the Dutch and the English, who are supposed to be, for all their commercial squabbles and rivalries, they are supposed to be good friends. So this fact that 100 years later, the Dutch do something that the Spanish couldn't achieve, it just doesn't seem to make sense.
5: So set the scene. I mean, presumably we have had it's Charles II has gone. We have James II, who's obviously Catholic. You know, this is one of the reasons that we have the situation that happens in, and I'll use this word very carefully, in Ireland during this time as well. So, yep. What, you know, why do why do the Dutch get involved? Is it just a case of everybody's terrified of having a Catholic Jacobite king back on the throne?
9: Yeah, so this is the awkward part of the story. The invasion of England is only partially about England. Yeah. The thing that the Dutch fear most in the 17th century, after they've gained their independence from Spain, is France.
5: Yeah.
9: And France is basically the new superpower in the world at this point. King Louis XIV, he is bound to start taking over the entire continent. And he's also Catholic, and he has just become much more repressive and is persecuting Protestants everywhere. The Dutch fear this because they have once been attacked by England and France together. But in the 1670s. And now that James II is on the throne, as an open Catholic monarch who's friendly with France, the Dutch go, oh no, here we go again. And they realize that there's a lot of discontent in England with this new Catholic king. And so they begin to seek to exploit that. And they want to get England on their side to fight France. That's the basic big picture story.
5: So, I mean, they may want to get rid of James, but how do they go about this? Because you can't just say, okay, we're coming over, you know, brace yourselves, you know, we'll be there in about 2 days' time. Who are they talking to then? I'm presumably we're looking at, you know, supporters of, you know, the previous King Charles II. Who are they making contact with? You know, what's the meeting in the shadows going on here?
9: There's a lot of secrecy involved there, and the Dutch are constantly trying to find out who could be on their side. And they're helped by the fact that James is extraordinary for basically alienating almost all his subjects at the same time. He's a really remarkable king like that. So there's plenty of people who are disaffected. However, this is I think, very important to state. There is no real sense of a massive civil insurrection about to happen against James. This is something the Dutch do fear because these English civil wars have only happened, you know, a generation or so ago.
5: Sure.
9: But there's not enough people are willing to rise up against James. And this is where the Dutch come in. And William III, the Prince of Orange, who's essentially the de facto leader of the Republic, says, you know what, if you say that you need me to come and help you, that's what I'll come and do. And I'll help you deal with your crisis in government and the issue of the king.
5: So give me a little sketch of a William of Orange, because obviously some people will know an awful lot about it, but a lot of us will just think, okay, it's William and Mary. So, you know, because they tend to go hand in hand, like, you know, Abbott and Costello, you know, Lennon and McCartney, and now we've got William and Mary. So explain a little bit, you know, who William is, and also who Mary is as well.
9: Yeah, so William is about 38 years old in 1688. He's already had a long political career in the Netherlands. He came to power there in 1672, this terrible year when the English and the French attacked the Netherlands. And he is basically, through very shrewd politicking, become the de facto leader of this decentralized little republic. He's a great Protestant Calvinist war hero at the same time. So William is interesting because, unlike many of his peers and relatives in the aristocracy of Europe, he doesn't really care about ceremony, about parties. He doesn't, you know, he doesn't gamble that much or drink or has tons of illegitimate children. He basically spends all his time plotting, fighting, and hunting. Those are his three great passions. And he, in 1677, he develops a plan to marry his cousin Mary.
5: Right.
9: And this is Mary of William and Mary, who is at that point, she's the oldest daughter of James, who is then at that point the heir to the throne. So essentially, William is marrying directly into the line of the British successions.
5: But is James's daughter Catholic or Protestant?
9: She is Protestant. Right. And that's an absolutely crucial fact. You're right to say. So she grows up Protestant, and it's James who, during his lifetime, when she's already, I think she's about 10 or so, that's when James converts.
5: Right.
9: So she remains Protestant, and she remains incredibly devoutly Protestant. So James is always trying to get her to convert, but she's not having any of that.
5: Right. That was good. So he's seen as, he can frame this as helping to restore the rightful religion. And, you know, Calvinism, it's a big thing, you know, if they're not, you know, it is, as you said before, he's not interested in the frippery of politics. He just wants to get the job done and then go hunting. So if you like, this is an act of security for the Netherlands as well, isn't it? This is like, okay, we're going to take this out before they can carry favor. Because James II is, you know, he's not a strong personality. He's alienated everybody. And the last thing he wants to do is reaffirm his good relations with the French.
9: Absolutely. And this is how William and his advisors in the Netherlands justify it to their own people. They are saying this is obviously for the glory of Protestantism, because we have to be wary of Catholics. But most of all, this is a preemptive strike. This is about ensuring that a balance in Europe is restored, that we are not overrun by the great terror of France, united with. Because if you think at this point in time, the Dutch have this enormous trade fleet, and they are one of the great naval powers of the age, but so are France and England. So these are the three great naval powers, and if two gang up on one, the chance that the one loses is very strong indeed. So this is about national survival for the Dutch.
5: So does he have, again, and that's something that they've had to deal with for the previous sort of 200 to 300 years. So that's pretty big in the DNA. I mean, does he have a support of, basically? I mean, do they sail out of Rotterdam, or where do they sail from? And does he have the support of the nation behind him, as it were?
9: Absolutely. It takes a lot, because William is not always liked by everyone in the Netherlands. But he and his advisors basically pursue a broad political campaign supported by a lot of propaganda, supported by what you would now call a lot of fake news, by the way. In early 1688, they have all these pamphlets disseminated that basically says that James started the Great Fire of London and killed his own brother, etc., etc. So there's a lot of ill will and generally anxiety and fear building up in the Netherlands about James himself as a person. And that's incredibly useful to William to justify why he has to do this. Because I should emphasize that this is an extremely risky thing for the Dutch to undertake. They are committing themselves to an enormous maritime assault, which, as we know the history, hasn't often worked. Spanish Armada, everyone in 1688 is aware of what happened to the Spanish Armada 100 years earlier.
5: So what's the reaction from the, I mean, is there any, I mean, obviously, excuse me, there's 700, there's no sort of, James doesn't have a Walsingham, does he? He doesn't have a spy master who can tell him what's massing. So does this take James completely by surprise? And is it a case of, look, what's that on the horizon? And where do these guys, I mean, where did they actually land, as it were?
9: Yeah, this is James is taken greatly by surprise, because William continues to maintain very friendly relations with him while he's plotting this entire invasion. And he has some ambassadors and envoys in the Netherlands, but they're not the most effective guys. They're not super competent. And they keep wondering, what are all these military preparations really for? We think the Dutch are going to attack France. We're not so sure. And James keeps wavering about what's going to happen. So he's far too late to get his army properly equipped, to get his navy out there. Ultimately, you know, the Dutch can't hide this is coming. And about 2 months before they set sail, the news becomes public. Okay, they are coming. However, James doesn't know where William is planning to sail indeed. And almost no one else does either. So it's when they ultimately land in Devon in November 1688, it's very much a surprise to James, because he kept almost all his troops based around London in order to protect, you know, the most obvious destination. So it's not a terrible tactic, but it does leave him very exposed when the Armada ultimately sails unopposed towards Devon.
5: So, I mean, have I missed a pitched battle then? I mean, okay, we've got what happens obviously in the Boyne,
9: absolutely.
5: So, I mean, is that there's basically James then, and this is going to be very potted history, if you like, and forgive me. Did he just think, okay, fine, I'm going to go to Ireland. That's going to be my, you know, that's going to be my redoubt. I'm going to hold out there. Or is he just sort of caught there at the Boyne? What's the situation?
9: The issue is, so William marches up with his enormous army from Devon, and James resolves to meet him in the field, and he assembles his army at Salisbury. But basically, they think the Dutch have even more troops than they really do because of a lot of the misinformation and propaganda. And a couple of James's officers begin to run away and desert because they're plotting with William. And James essentially loses nerve, and he tells his army to retreat back to London. And then it basically just results in the whole army collapses, essentially. So William is able to march ahead with his army towards London and occupy the city. And they basically have James arrested and then kick him out of the country. So you should really see the Boyne as the battle that should have taken place at Salisbury.
5: Yeah.
9: And that's what very few people realize. William didn't just come because he was invited and because everyone was always going to desert James. He came fully prepared to fight. And if you look at his correspondence, at the preparations they made, they took with them 50 or 60 cannon. These guys came not to England just to have a smooth transition of power. They were resolved to shed blood if they had to.
5: And because the whole history of if you like, and excuse the word I'm going to use, continental Europe at the time, and we have, you know, we've had the War of Spanish Succession, we've had, you know, the 30 years. I mean, it's just this incredibly bloody series, and that's before. And the French are going to find out what a bloody war is, you know, and when the terror kind of hits as well. So there is that. Yeah. They must be worried that there's going to be a, you know, a horrendous campaign in England per se.
9: Dutch are fully ready for that. And this is, you know, I think at this period in time, although we've had the civil wars, England is not a particularly successful engager of war on the continent, whereas the Netherlands has had 100+ years of near constant warfare. So they are prepared to fight for this. James, you know, before James's accession, there is no standing army during the Restoration. So William doesn't have that much to fear, but he does want to show up with overwhelming force in case James decides to make a stand. And actually, it turns out really useful because almost all the troops he uses to invade England in 1688 go over with him to Ireland in 1689 and 90 in order to ensure that he can beat James over there.
5: Yeah. What's the sort of the UK take on when he arrives into London? Is it cheering crowds on the streets? And presumably, it's fellow Protestants, so therefore, I mean, because... Yep. You know, let's forget. I mean, ever since you know the gunpowder plot, etc. You know, the Catholics have been the bogeyman, and then we had, you know, when previous to that blame it. So is it like, oh, thank goodness, you know, William and Mary have come to save us?
9: So there's a lot of cheering indeed. However, the people who don't cheer don't tend to come out to the streets because everyone is too afraid to show their displeasure. And there's plenty of signs, actually, when you look close at the sources, that not everyone's happy. In particular, James's army, his soldiers, are incredibly displeased because they are the ones who didn't run away. So many of the high-ranking officers fled to William, but the rank and file didn't. And they are upset we have all these Dutch and German and French troops in William's service all of a sudden occupying London while they've been banished out of their barracks. So there is A, we have that displeasure. And B, everyone thinks that William has come basically to ensure that James's laws are changed, that his policies are ended. But no one has come to see James forcibly ejected as monarch. And when William essentially forces the Convention Parliament to have him made king, that's when the whole attitude towards William and his army begins to change in England. And in fact, he has a real battle on his hands to then solicit popular support for his regime and for the incredible taxes he all of a sudden puts up to fund his war against France.
5: So how does he get away with it then? Is it a PR job? Does he let Mary take some of the strain? Because does William speak English? Or is it,
9: William speaks English, but everyone agrees with a strong Dutch accent. Yeah, fair enough. So no, he does speak English, and basically, yes, having Mary crowned as well is obviously a fantastic ploy.
5: Yeah,
9: because she is actually, if you ignore the new Catholic son who's been born in 1688 to James, Mary is then in line to the throne. William isn't. So the fact that he insists, no, I am also going to be king, and he wants that because he fears that if Mary was to die all of a sudden, you know, sudden illness, and indeed she dies at the end of 1694, then he loses all power all over again. So he says, no, I'm going to be king because I need to be in charge of the fortune of Europe, and I need England's navy, I need the army, I need the taxes to get this all done. And he has a real battle on his hands to get this all to get support, and he does rely on a lot of PR and spin in order to make it happen.
5: But if you think about it, they, you know, William and Mary are defining, because no William and Mary, that means that we get no Georgians, basically, do we? We get no Union. The whole, our relationship with Central Europe could be entirely different because we have that, you know, because all the way to, we have no Queen Victoria, for goodness sake, on the back of this.
9: Well, and if you think about it, the key thing that William, I always think, delivers for England is the Bill of Rights. Yeah. And the Bill of Rights is directly inspired by the polemical tract he publishes to justify the invasion. So the Bill of Rights itself, you know, this primacy of Parliament over monarch is in many ways a Dutch importation that's presented here. And obviously it's, these sorts of ideas are also swirling around in England, but it's only thanks to this invasion that is solidified and actually made to happen.
5: So why is it airbrushed out then? Why is it just seen? Because I mean, I remember, you know, I've done a bit of history, and I just remember when I was doing this as a child, doesn't his horse stumble in a molehill or something, and it's the little gentleman and that kills him, and they toast the little gentleman in velvet. That's the thing I remember.
9: That's what people know. Yeah, correct. I think there's multiple reasons. I mean, A, I think a lot of historians haven't been looking in the right places to tell this story. Yeah. The actual sources that tell you how this invasion happened, how important it was. But I think it's also just a narrative that doesn't fit in the broader history of England and Britain. And even it doesn't really fit in the history of the Netherlands, because the Dutch always pride themselves on being this, you know, commercial people. We love peace. We don't want to do harm to anyone. So the fact that the Dutch basically organized this largest fleet ever to have sailed the North Sea in a preemptive military strike that was totally illicit, illegal, you name it, it just doesn't fit the character of the people, right? Plus the fact that William always emphasized, no, it's not an invasion. I've just come over. This is just an expedition. I'm helping you do what's good for you. This was just all over in 1688. And so that's easily been picked up by people who later in the 18th and 19th century sought to say, okay, no, this can't be an invasion. That doesn't make sense. It's all part of our glorious political history.
5: It's just a limited military incursion. It's not an invasion.
9: Yeah, no, it just, and William said himself, these 16,000 troops, they're my bodyguard. They're my bodyguards. That's all they're here for. And the point is, all his opponents realized that was nonsense, and everyone who supported him just ignored it. And we have a literal quote from one of his great English advisors who just said, we should not talk about it. We should shut our mouths about all this army stuff going.
5: So people have been looking in the wrong places. So where did you look? I mean, is it the Dutch National Archive? Where do you get your information for this one then, Morgan?
9: Yeah, there's tons of Dutch archives. I mean, the Dutch National Archives has got fantastic collections to do with the admiralties, with archives and papers from the Dutch politicians involved. There's the Royal Archives in the Netherlands, which is William's personal papers. At Nottingham University Library, which is not often frequented by historians, there's a fantastic collection of the papers of William's right-hand man, Hans Willem Bentinck, who was later made the Earl and Duke of Portland. So there's tons of places you can look. If only you want to dare yourself to ask the story, why would the Dutch dare to undertake this in the first place? And I think if there's one thing I took away from all this, is that this story is always told as if it's predetermined, as if it makes sense that because James was a bad king, he was bound to be overthrown. But everyone agreed in 1688, this was an unlikely story. Everyone didn't think this could happen. And yet it did. And that's the most amazing part of it all.
5: The book is called The Last.

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0: Let's talk.
1: John Brown. Taking things a little bit easier because I'm joined by the lovely Linda Wood. Linda, good morrow to you.
2: Good morning.
1: Good morning.
2: How are you?
1: I'm very well. You're obviously going to have a luncheon after this, which you're looking more diaphanously beautiful than normal. You're having lunch today?
2: Yes, with a group.
1: With the
2: Marbella businessmen.
1: Okay, yeah. The business persons group.
2: Business persons. Yes, we're not men or women anymore.
1: Well, we can be. I'm identifying as a large coffee today. There you go. Right. So, well, may I say you're looking very businesslike.
2: Oh, well, thank you very much.
1: Indeed.
2: Thank you.
1: And it's the sort of thing that you go to and you let the train take the strain. You see what I did here?
2: Being very, very, very clever there.
1: I know. I have my moments.
2: As is your wont.
1: As is my, or my will, even. Because, again, we tend to spend an awful lot of time normally dashing to catch the latest flight or sitting in airports and the whole thing.
2: 4 or 5 hours.
1: Well, exactly. This is the thing, isn't it? I mean, they're saying if you're taking a quick hop back to the old country and they want you to be there for basically the same time amount of time as the flight. So what's she going to do? However, I've got a great affinity with train travel because I went up to Barcelona from Malaga, and that was like in July, 7 hours, very, very comfortable. And of course, we all know about hopping back and forth to Madrid with the AVE. So what are we talking about today, my darling?
2: I was going to say trains.
1: Okay.
2: And at least the AVE is back up and running, which is wonderful.
1: Yes.
2: So people can go up to Madrid just for a couple of days and go to all the wonderful sights that they've got there.
1: Absolutely. Yeah. And also, please don't cry.
2: Yeah, sorry about that.
1: Right.
2: No, I notice you have water. I don't. Oh. But that's also fine.
1: Well, would you like us to get you some water? Are you sure?
2: I mean, sure.
1: That's passive aggressive traveling, that is. I shall instruct the minion. I'll get Igor to go and get you some water, darling. All right. Oh, you see. So I went to Barcelona from Malaga. Other stations are available. A really good tip: always take the silent coach.
2: Oh,
1: because every time the doors opened to the other coaches, it was like a scene from Minions. It was like, so if you get the silent coach,
2: yes,
1: you can have a nap, which is impossible. And on a 7 hour,
2: that's a long journey, actually.
1: Listen. The bus is 300 words.
2: You were on a bus.
1: No, I was on the train.
2: But
1: 7 hours is fine. You read, you nap, you listen to podcasts, you're in the silent coach, you can commune with nature, look out the window. Because again, if you've got to be waiting for 2 hours at an airport, it's, and you're,

0: bang straight in the centre of Barcelona.
1: Wow.
0: Yeah.
1: Because I did that trip about 4 years ago, 4 or 5 years ago, maybe even. Mm. And it only took us, I think it was 4 hours, 50 minutes. But we went up to Madrid and then turned right.
0: Yeah, well, this one takes you sort of, you can sort of through, see Toledo on the left-hand side.
1: Ah. So it's slightly different.
0: Slightly different, yeah.
1: Yes.
0: But there are some wonderful castles. You go past some wonderful sort of like castles. I'm looking, I mean, I'm a history buff, so I'm looking out the window.
1: And then you get to La Familia.
0: Yes.
1: In Barcelona and all the other wonderful, wonderful museums that they've got there.
0: Absolutely.
1: Yeah. So if you don't feel like going in a car or flying.
0: Yeah.
1: Train's the only way to go.
0: So what, we're picking out some train journeys. So what have we got? What's on the itinerary?
1: Well, there's obviously a very, very good one around a section of Italy. Mm. In fact, the Italians...
0: Would you like me to get you some water? Would that make it easier for you today? Are you in need of water?
1: I'm sorry, I've got a little bit of that refriado
0: right,
1: that everybody
0: what I'm going
1: gets.
0: To do, what I'm going to do then is just do this, and then I'm going to get you some water so that you should be... You can come through crystal clear like the water of which I'm about to get you. How's that for a plan?
1: Wonderful.
0: Right. Well, let me just go 1, 2, 3, 4, 5, and I'll do this one whilst we get you some water. Hang on a second.

0: Right, so we're back amongst the proverbials. Quick time check, 22 minutes to now. We're talking train trips, and one absolutely came to across my radar, as it were, because there's a fabulous Turin to Trieste that features UNESCO stops. So you start off at close to the residence of the Royal House of Savoy. You take in the Milano Porta Garibaldi, which is the Last Supper, etc. Brescia, Lombards in Italy, places of power. Verona, Verona, city of Romeo and Juliet. Vicenza, of course, the Paladin Villas. Then it's Padova, again back to Venice and its lagoons and its Trieste Centrale. This looks absolutely good. I think this is a very lovely way of doing this. This is the Freccia Rossa 9759 Turin to Trieste. That's the way to travel. You see, you want to take in some yescos.
1: Luxury.
0: Well, yeah, luxury as well, and also, you know, as I said before, you get
1: and the UNESCO.
0: Yeah,
1: those lovely sights. Yeah,
0: exactly. So, this is definitely one to check out. I shall probably put a little something on my socials about this.
1: Well, I think we need a trip.
0: I think we definitely need a trip. Yes. So it's the 9759 route, Turin to Trieste with UNESCO stops. Right. That's Italy. One of my favorite. That struck my eye. Thanks for that. What else are we looking about where we are?
1: Well, moving on and taking Italy and Switzerland into account. You've got the Glacier Express.
0: Yeah.
1: Is one of Europe's classical railway experiences between the two countries, which is Zermatt and St. Moritz, and the Swiss Alps, which I think is brilliant.
0: When the snow falls, you're found in St. Moritz with the others of the jet set. That's Peter Sarsgaard.
1: And it's actually it's actually slow. It's not hugely fast, and because it says it's express railway, it's not really express fast. It's express luxury, which is very, very exciting. And Bernina Express, Switzerland and Italy as well. So you've got the Glacier Express, the Britannia Express, and both of them go between the two. So you can do Italy first,
0: yes,
1: which is the one you spoke about.
0: Yes.
1: And then you can move on and go to Switzerland. So you can see two countries for the price of one.
0: And lots of sort of like tunnels and stuff and beautiful glacial scenery and chocolate boxes and cuckoo clocks and that sort of thing.
1: I wouldn't go in winter necessarily because there might be snow.
0: You want to go
1: autumn or spring, I think.
0: Like it looks like an advert for Heidi or something like that. Yeah.
1: No, which sounds fantastic. And then of course they've got Scotland, of which up in the north.
0: Who's got Scotland? The Scots mainly.
1: No.
0: The way you said that, they've got Scotland, have they?
1: Have they?
0: I haven't heard from the family. I haven't heard from James, but anyway,
1: But they have very, very good train journeys, which last a few days. In fact, you can get off and on the train, or you can do the whole train in one and stay on the train.
0: This is the one where they go through the Highlands.
1: The Highlands, which I think sounds fabulous. And it's usually the West Coast that they go through, you know, because it's slightly more scenic.
0: Yes, picturesque.
1: Yes, let's put it that way. But there's quite a lot of lovely train journeys in Scotland, so it's somewhere worth thinking about as well.
0: I mean, presumably there are stops to sample the local whiskies, I would imagine, on that.
1: Exactly. And then we're looking at Canada. Now, I've actually done the Canadian Toronto to Vancouver.
0: Wow.
1: On the CPN line, which is fantastic. And they've got a top on top of the train that's glass. So it's a viewing coach as well.
0: This is the sort of thing that I used to see in the Lady Bird Book of Travel, you know, when you were kids and they'd have this wonderful dome.
1: Yeah. Which is absolutely spectacular. And then your seats go right back like a long-haul flight at night. And the dining cars are fabulous. So
0: you watch the stars then?
1: Well, yes, if you've managed to keep a seat for that long, because everyone's queuing up to go up there.
0: Okay.
1: So they let you sort of stay a couple of hours and then you go back to your seat. But obviously some people do stay the night.
0: Toronto to Vancouver, is that a huge distance? I'm just thinking.
1: 3 days it was.
0: Do you sleep in the train? Is it a sleeper? Do they stop?
1: It is a sleeper, but it's not a lie-down sleeper. It's a lean-back-on-your-chair sleeper. If you want to do the normal economy, you know, but if you want to lie down, you do different trains
0: right.
1: in different areas. And one of them is the Blue Train and Rovers Rail in South Africa.
0: Okay.
1: Which is absolutely fantastic. And twice a year, Rovers Rail, because the train that they use is an antique train. Train I used to go to university on, actually, funnily enough. So you know how old I am. But twice a year, they will pick you up in Cape Town, or you get on in Cape Town. You go Cape Town to Johannesburg, and then you go through Botswana.
0: Wow.
1: Zimbabwe. You see Victoria Falls, and you stay on the train right through to Mombasa, which is just extraordinary. And it's green leather inside. Ooh. And then at night they come and make up your beds.
0: Yes.
1: So you have proper beds.
0: None of this half Canadian lie down stuff.
1: No, not the half. Yes, exactly. But also that was a fantastic trip. And you stop in Banff, by the way, in Canada, Banff Springs.
0: What's in Banff?
1: There's some beautiful hotels and the views are spectacular.
0: Right.
1: Absolutely spectacular. And of course you can see the whole of Canada in about 6 days. I know Canada's huge, but if you get on in Toronto, you do 3 days on a train. You can stop at Banff for one night and look at the beautiful, beautiful Banff Springs and so on. Then on to Vancouver.
0: Marvelous. Meanwhile, back on the blue train. The Blue Rover. No, it's not called the Blue Rover.
1: No, it's called the Blue Train.
0: Right. Okay. So back on the
1: because we're talking trains.
0: Okay. It's called the Blue Train with
1: and then they have Rovers Rail.
0: That's the one.
1: Yeah, we have two different trains. The Blue Train is also luxurious, and that's Cape Town to Pretoria and back again.
0: Right.
1: They don't do the long haul.
0: So we want to do the long haul we're taking the wildebeest. Going across.
1: Yes, and the elephants and all that.
0: Who has right of way on the level crossings between elephants and trains, do you think?
1: Always the animals.
0: Really?
1: Always.
0: I thought so.
1: They have to.
0: Yes.
1: So why not be an animal?
0: Is it? Hello, good morning. Presumably it takes place at sedate. Is this like basically almost, and I'm going to go a cliche here, almost like an African Orient Express style?
1: What it is.
0: Yeah.
1: And they've, I think, followed those principles. So you've obviously got the Orient Express in Europe, which is amazing. We did a little 2-hour stint when they had the World Travel Market, and they invited us on there for dinner and so on. So it's VIP dinner, and each cabin is beautifully decorated and so on, and very, very comfortable.
0: Yes.
1: And then, of course, Australia and New Zealand have got some great train journeys as well. So you want to see the interior of those countries, but you don't want the hassle of having to look for places to stay. How am I going to get there? And so on. It's almost more interesting than a cruise, I have to say. I think cruising's fabulous, but it's the same principle.
0: I suppose with cruising, it's because there are events and you always have to be doing something, don't you, with cruising? That's maybe one of the problems that would put me off cruising, because it means having to be social. Whereas with a train journey, you have a book and you don't, nobody says, okay, now it's time for the shove halfpenny or something. You don't have to have the captain's dinner, etc.
1: No.
0: You know, it's like
1: you can be what you want.
0: Yeah, I like solo traveling. I like being on my own when I travel.
1: Yes.
0: I mean, I'm not out of choice. No, but you see what I'm saying? I like to be, so that is my reading time.
1: Your switch off time.
0: So I don't like to be told, and we're going to have fun tonight. It's like, well, I don't do, you know, do you know what I'm saying?
1: There's no shows that you kind of compelled to go to.
0: Exactly.
1: But mind you, the train doesn't have swimming pools.
0: Well, I don't do that. I mean, you know, I just jump up and down in the shower whilst we go along. The only time I've travelled with somebody was when we went down to Di's place down in, and we took the overnight train from Tangier to Marrakesh, and that was not a luxurious train journey by any means.
1: But they have a train now, which is brilliant.
0: Well,
1: I remember years ago giving that as a prize on TRE, and it was so exciting because they'd only just started the proper trains for international travellers.
0: Oh, that wasn't the train I was on.
1: That wasn't a train you were on, obviously.
0: Certainly not. I got the Courchette back.
1: It was about 12 years ago.
0: Okay, they must have... Oh, yeah, because, I mean, when they had the James Bond film and the last one, or the one before the last one, they were travelling across the desert from Marrakesh, and I was like, that definitely isn't the train I was on.
1: No,
0: the train I was on had the Courchette with the four bunks, and it was, yeah.
1: Not like the undergrounds in London.
0: No. Well, actually, no, very much like the undergrounds in London. That would have been an improvement to the 12 hours, the 20, whatever it took us. But again, one of the great things about trains, you pull into the city centre, and to pull into Marrakesh as the dawn was coming up was rather splendid. To whence next by train?
1: Well, we haven't spoken about South America on the train either.
0: Okay.
1: Because if you go to Peru and you've done your Machu Picchu bit,
0: yeah,
1: there's a little train there, but
0: yes,
1: that's not a luxury train.
0: No.
1: But it gets you there and you see Machu Picchu, which is wonderful.
0: You know, they do a show on the way up because Samantha went up.
1: Oh, okay.
0: And they do a little sort of like a folk show on the way up to, because it's...
1: On the train?
0: Yes.
1: Oh, that's new.
0: Yes.
1: That's
0: part
1: brilliant.
0: Part of the experience, the Cusco Express or whatever they call it, yeah.
1: Oh, wow.
0: Yeah.
1: And then you can do the other train, which is actually from Cusco, which is the main town there.
0: Yes.
1: And rather than going to Machu Picchu, which you've already done, and do the walk, what you do is you get another train, which takes you up to Arequipa, then to Lake Titicaca, which is the highest lake in the world.
0: Right.
1: And half of it belongs to Peru and the other half belongs to Bolivia. And it's a fantastic journey. I have actually done that. But it's going right up into the high mountains where most of the...
0: Did your ears pop?
1: Darling, everything popped.
0: Oh, I say.
1: No joke. But it's absolutely fantastic there because you've got all these different potatoes, 18 different types of potatoes up in that region, which is quite extraordinary. But Arequipa's also got a wonderful choice of museums,
0: right,
1: the bird life, if you're into birds. You can stay a few days there, couple of days, and then go on.
0: Right, by train.
1: Yeah, and then by train again. Right up to Lake Titicaca, you get off the train there, and then you go on a little boat across the lake to Bolivia. So it's quite exciting.
0: Trains, boats, and yes, and whatever else.
1: Planes, if they go that high.
0: Planes, if they go that high. Where else are we going to go? Because we've got about 5 minutes.
1: Right,
0: left.
1: Argentina.
0: Now, this must be fun for trains.
1: And Chile.
0: Right.
1: Right, Northern Argentina is absolutely beautiful, but it's not really visited by many, many people.
0: It's a big country.
1: It's a very big country. But if you go up to a place called Salta, which is up in the north,
0: right,
1: and then you go a little further to Jujuy, which is very, very full of the Latin American Indians.
0: Yes.
1: The locals.
0: Indigenous people.
1: That's the polite way to say it.
0: Yeah,
1: yes. Yeah. I didn't know how to say that because I'm from Africa.
0: Exactly. You have to be very careful when you say Africa.
1: Anyway, they've got a train there that goes in the very high mountains, and it's quite spectacular, and the mountains are all different colours. So this train, you go along the mountains, spectacular and not used enough. In fact, more and more people should go there. And also, they've got some great wines there. So you can take a train to Cafayate,
0: yes,
1: which is the capital of the north of Argentina, for that sort of thing. And then in Chile, in the south, they've got a train journey, which is absolutely spectacular, which is near Torres del Paine, which is spectacular through the glaciers and so on. Although the glaciers are actually disappearing quite quickly there,
0: yes,
1: sadly.
0: Yes.
1: And if you fly over them, you can actually see the destruction that's happening, which is very, very sad. But there are still glaciers there, and you take a train through there. And
0: are you starting? Are you starting
1: the very
0: from,
1: bottom?
0: I see, down a puente, whatever they call it.
1: Torres del Paine.
0: Torres del Paine.
1: Yeah,
0: and it takes you up to, because it's very thin, isn't it? Chile? It's very long and thin.
1: 180 kilometers wide. I mean, that's very thin.
0: The way you just casually pull that figure out of your.
1: No. I've been to Chile many times.
0: Yes,
1: and that's the truth.
0: It's very thin and very long.
1: it's a beautiful part of the world. But I believe they've also got fantastic train journeys in Japan and China. Unfortunately, I haven't got much information on that yet. But
0: right. Well, I mean,
1: I will get that for the listeners.
0: Well, so somebody come in here saying, I heard this interview on TRE a couple of years back. Slow trains around Spain. There's the Al Andalus, isn't there? There's an Andalus. Like,
1: yes.
0: And even the UK. I don't know if they still do the Pullman. I mean, a while back they were doing
1: this. Oh, they do still do the Pullman. Yes.
0: Marvellous.
1: But, you know, they need to beef up on that sort of side of things.
0: Yeah.
1: As far as certainly Britain is concerned.
0: Yeah, but you get something. It's like, great, we're in Luton.
1: What?
0: It's like, great, we're in, you know, you want to pull into somewhere that is, you know, beautiful. You want to pull into Istanbul. You want to pull into, you know, Granada.
1: Yes.
0: You know, oh, great, we're in Swindon. It's not quite the same thing, is it?
1: It's not as romantic.
0: Slow trains around Spain. So if you had to pick a train journey, which we were going off this weekend, where would you go, my darling?
1: Me?
0: Yeah.
1: If I can go anywhere in the world,
0: yeah,
1: I would go to Salta.
0: Right.
1: In Argentina, because that is spectacular.
0: Marvellous.
1: It doesn't have the UNESCO sites, but it is absolutely stunning. It really is. And then if it was in Europe, I'd do the train journey that you suggested, which is, I think it's 5¾ hours.
0: Yes, this one. Oh, the one, the Italian.
1: Yeah,
0: Italian.
1: And seeing all those amazing UNESCO sites en route.
0: Absolutely. Check that out as well. We will see. Well, have a safe trip. Enjoy your lunch.
1: Thank you very much.
0: Looking very businesslike. We will see you in a couple of weeks' time.
1: Yes.
0: If people want to get in touch with you, organise some tours or get any information about, because you've just been, in the nicest possible way, you've just been everywhere. Where can people find you?
1: Well, thecultureclique.com.
0: Yeah.
1: Online.
0: Nice.
1: That would be lovely. Or they can phone me if they want on my mobile.
0: Let's just go the Culture Clique. That's
1: yes,
0: easy.
1: Because you know,
0: you don't
1: so.
0: Want the, fan, the fans, the stalkers, etc. Okay. Now, you mentioned Sam Moritz, so I'm going to play out this morning with a little bit, a song
1: lovely
0: that mentions
1: Sam.
0: Lovely seeing you too, my darling. When the snow falls, you're found in Sam Moritz.
1: I wish.
0: See you in a couple of weeks' time.
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1: With Sue Montgomery. President Trump has rejected an Iranian proposal to reopen the Strait of Hormuz to maritime navigation within a one-week time frame. Speaking in Washington, Mr. Trump said Iran had only put forward the proposal because they were losing the war.
2: Well, I'm rejecting their deal. They want to make a deal where they open the strait immediately because they're losing so badly. You know, you don't read that or you don't see that in the fake news. But we're winning tremendously. We have total control of the Hormuz Strait. Massive amounts of oil are coming out of the Hormuz Strait. Last night, we had 29 ships come out. They want to make a deal. And I think that's fine. I like making a deal, too.
1: On Friday, the Iranian Foreign Minister Abbas Araghchi told reporters at the UN in New York that the strait, which is critical for world oil supplies, would be reopened 7 days after agreeing the deal, as long as there was also a pause in all regional fighting, including in Lebanon. Pope Leo has celebrated Mass in the Place de la Concorde in central Paris, leading hundreds of thousands of people in prayer in a giant open-air service. The Mass began after the Pope rode down the Champs-Élysées in an open-top Pope Mobile. Many of those who came out to welcome him say they've been inspired by his visit.
3: I loved coming today because I have very little connection with the Catholic Church in France, and I was really surprised to see the Pope spoke French and made an effort to address the French people in their own language.
4: There was an incredible sense of devotion, and it was truly beautiful to see all these young people singing together.
1: Police in South Africa say they found another body in Ekurhuleni, bringing the number of women found dead there over the past 2 months to 10. The body was found in the Tembisa township. Naima Abrahams is one of the organisers of a 24-hour run being held in protest at the murders.
5: I really feel that as South Africa as a country, we need to do better. And not only the police services, not only the people in government, but also ourselves. We can start with ourselves. And it's not only men. There are men that keep us safe, us women as well. We should have the difficult conversation because the perpetrators aren't just the guy laying in the street under a blanket. These are our brothers, our uncles, our family members. We should be louder.
1: Bangladesh has launched a nationwide measles rubella campaign targeting 3.4 million unvaccinated children amid its worst ever measles outbreak. The month-long campaign aims to vaccinate under-fives who missed earlier immunisation efforts after the authorities lowered the minimum maximum vaccination age to 6 months because of the surge in infections. BBC News.
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9: BBC News with Sue Montgomery. President Trump has rejected an Iranian proposal to reopen the Strait of Hormuz to maritime navigation within a one-week time frame. He said Iran had only put forward the proposal because it was losing the war. On Friday, Iran's foreign minister, Abbas Araghchi, said the strait would be reopened. John Donison is in Jerusalem.
10: Included in this proposal from the Iranians was an end to sanctions on Iranian oil, the lifting of frozen assets, giving the Iranians access to that, a lifting of the US naval blockade. And in this deal, they were proposing a 7-week cessation of all hostilities from the US and Israel in the Middle East, including Lebanon. Now, when this proposal was put forward by the Iranian foreign minister last night, it might have sounded like a bit of a breakthrough, but really, I think we've not really moved any further forward.
9: Pope Leo has celebrated Mass in the Place de la Concorde in central Paris, leading hundreds of thousands of people in prayer in a giant open-air service. He greeted the worshippers and made special mention of the young people, praising their enthusiasm and commitment within the Christian community. Our religion editor, Aline McBull, has this report from Paris.
11: Today, a large area of central Paris was, in effect, turned into a vast open-air cathedral. In his homily, the Pope told Catholics in modern France, where regular church going has long been on the decline, to be confident in expressing their faith. The Pope also had a broader message about the restlessness of modern life and talked of an inner emptiness people seek to fill with distractions and more possessions. He now travels to the spot millions trek to for spiritual enrichment, the pilgrimage town of Lourdes.
9: Police in South Africa say they've found another body in Ekurhuleni, bringing the number of women found dead there over the past 2 months to 10. The body was found in the Tembisa township. The killings have caused nationwide outrage. Bangladesh has launched a nationwide measles rubella campaign targeting 3.4 million unvaccinated children amid its worst ever measles outbreak. The month-long campaign aims to vaccinate under-fives who missed earlier immunisation efforts. Officials say the campaign will help reduce immunity gaps and break chains of transmission. Here's Anbarasa Natarajan.
12: Since April, Bangladesh has vaccinated 20 million children through emergency and follow-up campaigns. Missed vaccinations and vaccine supply disruptions have left vulnerable people to infection, particularly infants under 9 months. The measles outbreak has exposed gaps in childhood immunization and put growing pressure on health services.
13: Alan T.
14: 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Where we're going, we don't need roads.
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11: BBC World Service.
9: act of clearing its name after being accused of breaching dozens of financial rules. Khaldun al-Mubarak said those who wanted to impede the club's progress would not be allowed to. Ollie Foster is our sports correspondent.
5: It's less of a statement, it's more of an open letter to the fans, essentially telling them to keep the faith amidst all the noise. He said, well, following Friday's reporting, many of you will have spent your evening answering questions from friends and families. Well, so have I, he says. Here's what I said to my family. The Premier League process still has got a long way to run, and our confidence and intent in proving the club's innocent is just as strong as when this began. And he says, some people have been very quick to reach their own conclusions. Still so much noise swirling around us. Nothing has changed.
9: Thousands have rallied in Madrid to protest at the government's handling of the recent migrant influx into Spain's northern African territory of Ceuta. Protesters marched through

0: led changes to voter lists that excluded millions of voters. Opposition parties say the lists have been manipulated to benefit Prime Minister Narendra Modi's BJP. The chairman of Manchester City says the football club remains confident of clearing its name. It's been investigated for alleged breaches of financial fair play rules. Thousands have rallied in Madrid to protest at the government's handling of the recent migrant influx into Spain's northern African territory of Ceuta. The Republic of Ireland football team has confirmed it will play its Nations League match against Israel tomorrow. There have been calls for a boycott because of the situation in Gaza. An unusually powerful autumn storm has hit the northeastern coastal areas of the US. The authorities are warning of major flooding and road closures. BBC News.
1: It's Trump versus the media again. We started the week with Donald Trump banning three major news organizations from the White House. We are ending the week with a win for the media, at least for now, although the judge has ordered a temporary reprieve that press credentials should be immediately restored for CNN, Politico and MS Now. The battle is not over. So what will the Trump administration do next to stifle media coverage that he doesn't like? And who wins in the battle to control the media? Is it going to be Donald Trump or the press? Welcome to Americast.
2: 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Americast from BBC News.
3: Whatever you want to talk about, Abdul, keep my wife's name the hell out of your mouth because she's way out of your league.
4: 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And this time, we intend to win it all.
5: See, he doesn't want to do the job. He wants to build his ballroom and travel with Natalie on their apparently defenseless flying palace gifted by the Emir of Qatar.
6: When I'm not around, you're going to be broke. There's not going to be anybody to report on. Nobody gives a damn about anybody else.
1: Hello, it's Justin in the worldwide headquarters of Americast in London, England.
7: And it is Mariana sitting next to Justin in the worldwide headquarters.
8: And it's Anthony here in the American headquarters of Americast in Washington, D.C.
1: Okay, and later on we're going to be joined by Frank Cessna. I've already interviewed Frank, actually, and Frank is a former White House correspondent for CNN, someone who teaches journalism now and is very much a critic of what the Trump administration has done, which you would expect, but also someone who's quite knowledgeable about the extent to which any of this might have happened in recent decades. And if I give you a quick kind of spoiler alert, he doesn't think it would have happened or did happen in any previous decade. And he's been around a long time, has Frank. So it's going to be interesting to sort of put this into an historical context, just how bizarre and potentially, I suppose, groundbreaking this row is. But Anthony, let's go to the row itself, first of all. Maybe take us back to how it began. So what is it that the Trump administration has actually stopped happening? And what is it that they've lost, at least at this stage in court?
8: Well, this was all announced by Donald Trump on Truth Social last week. He said that he was going to be banning CNN, MS Now, which used to be known as MSNBC, the cable news network, and Politico, which is a website and big media outlet here in Washington, D.C., from accessing the White House, from covering the White House, from being part of any pool or being in press briefings, even from setting foot on the White House grounds. That caused a bit of an uproar. On Saturday, we found out exactly what that meant. That meant that when reporters from Politico, CNN, and MS Now tried to enter the White House grounds, they had their press credentials confiscated by the Secret Service. They were not allowed in. They were turned away, essentially, at the gate. When you go to cover the White House, there's a big fence around the building. You have to show your pass. You have to swipe it. And when these reporters swipe their pass to go through the metal detectors and enter the White House grounds, the Secret Service says, oh, no, took the passes away, and they were asked to leave. All of this created an uproar over the weekend. It led to a decision by the other TV networks that cover the White House as part of a pooled coverage along with CNN to stop doing that until CNN was granted access. And then these three media outlets filed a lawsuit against the White House claiming that the ban was violating their First Amendment freedom of the press rights.
1: So Donald Trump, Mariana, is no longer anywhere to be seen. He has been silenced totally by this, or not.
7: Yeah, very much not silent.

0: There has been less TV coverage of Donald Trump because some of the other organizations aren't taking part in the pool, which we chatted about on America Answers, and therefore he's not being filmed. And that includes actually Fox News. But obviously also remember, Donald Trump is very good at posting a lot about himself. So like, how much does he need the television is a kind of another question. And the administration have announced the launch of this thing, Trump TV, but the sound was not so good. Not of America's levels. Listen to what happened on Monday. This is material released by the White House for the unveiling of a helipad. The president is speaking, but you can't really hear it. It's like sort of, it's like when you choose to sleep with like rain noise, but like hot helicopter noise.
1: Yeah, you know, I mean, I've covered a lot of Donald Trump's helipad press conferences, gaggles, and it is loud there. And unless you have a really good microphone, a directional expensive microphone, and you're right up next to Trump, you're not going to get that. Well, that's the kind of audio you would get. So, now they're getting the coverage of the White House without the bias of expensive microphones, at least.
2: And it's worth saying as well that Donald Trump does not appear to be stepping down when it comes to his kind of feud with CNN, is he? So he was confronted, or maybe just asked a question, it's probably a better way of putting it, by CNN's Caitlin Collins at the UN General Assembly this week. It was quite a pointed question, but let's hear his answer.
3: So it's an honor to be here. I'm surprised that CNN is here covering me. You shouldn't be here. You should not be here covering me. You said you weren't going to cover me. You shouldn't be covering me. But I will tell you, it is an honor to be at the United Nations, and we're making a lot of progress. Our country is doing really, really well. Thank you very much, everybody.
1: Donald Trump, when he made that announcement that he was banning CNN and MS Now and Politico, he said it was because they were fake news, and he criticized what he said with the slant of their liberal media bias. And for a president to be able to pick and choose which outlets can have access to the White House based on their ideology or the perceived hostility of their coverage, I mean, those are big legal issues. And so I don't think anyone at CNN or Politico or MS Now is eager to be kicked off of the White House grounds and have to cover the White House from arm's length. But you know, Caitlin Collins, she is a professional, and she was there at the United Nations covering Trump because CNN is still covering Trump. They didn't say they weren't going to cover him. It's just they weren't going to use the video from the pool within the White House and when Trump is traveling. That was a public event where there was wider press access, and CNN was one of the outlets that was able to get that wider press access. So Trump shouldn't be surprised that they weren't there. If he thought that this ban was going to keep CNN from covering him entirely, I think he was mistaken.
2: And there is also the issue of exactly what you just said, isn't it, Anthony? It's the picking and choosing that is the thing that is legally suspect and that this judge has found against. It's not whether or not there is access. Because look, in the time of Joe Biden, there were times where the press were wanting more access to him and he wasn't delivering it. But he wasn't delivering it on the basis of, I don't like you, Fox News, or I don't like you, whatever. That he was just not delivering it. And that's perfectly legal and perfectly constitutional, Anthony, isn't it? It's the picking and choosing
1: right
2: based on their opinions. But is it just occurs to me, is even as I'm asking you the question, what if I don't know, a foreign power had a White House correspondent who was particularly, I don't know, unpleasant or had views that were particularly outside the US mainstream? But has it ever been settled in law that you're aware of, kind of what is acceptable and what isn't?
1: Yeah, I mean, there was an instance during the Biden administration where a reporter for Africa Now, who was always interrupting in press conferences, always shouting down folks and cutting off questioners because he felt like he was being ignored, he sued the White House, in part because they were not renewing his press credentials as part of a Biden administration-wide attempt to pare back who could cover the White House. But it wasn't based on ideology. It was based on circulation. It was based on how often reporters came and set foot on the White House. So people who had passes but were inactive, they ended up losing them. And he didn't win that lawsuit. So I mean, in theory, I suppose you could kick a hostile member of the foreign press out of the White House, as long as you did it on non-ideological grounds, unless there was maybe a national security concern. And actually, national security was one of the defenses that Trump's lawyers have put up to his decision to target CNN and Politico and MS Now, although that hasn't been successful.
2: Yeah, and of course, Anthony, what the administration is saying, or at least what J.D. Vance, the vice president, is saying, is that this is something where there is precedent, actually. So he compared Donald Trump's treatment of these news outlets, the way that Barack Obama treated right-wing outlets like Breitbart during the Obama administration. Let's just listen to what J.D. Vance is claiming.
4: Well, they can still report on the Trump White House. They can still get the public reports. They can still, of course, talk to people in the administration and outside the administration. What the president has said is we're not going to give you special access inside the White House. The way that I think about it is if you go back to the Biden administration or the Obama administration, compare, let's say, Politico to Breitbart. If you actually look at the objective analysis, Politico and Breitbart are, Politico is as anti-Trump as Breitbart was anti-Obama or anti-Biden. Now, why on God's green earth would Donald Trump be expected to give Politico special access when nobody in the media expected the Biden administration or the Obama administration to give Breitbart special access? It's about basic fairness. They can still report. They still have the access to free speech. They're just not going to get an office in the White House anymore. And I think it's totally appropriate, unless, of course, they start to behave like real news organizations.
2: Anthony, what do you make of that? He seems to disagree with you. Brave man.
1: a few little factual things there. Breitbart never was kicked off the grounds of the White House. They had access to press conferences. They had access to the White House grounds for doing videos, et cetera. What they did want and what they tried to get from the Obama White House was a seat in the rotating press pool covering the White House. And actually, back then, those seats, those positions in the pool were determined by the White House Correspondents Association, not by the White House. That, of course, has changed since Trump came back to power. Now the Trump administration directly says who is and isn't in the White House press pools, and outlets, right-wing outlets like Breitbart have been included. But I think, writ more largely, Politico is a major news organization here in Washington, D.C. They're established. They didn't get access to the press pool right off the bat when they first were founded. They built up their reputation. They have a huge resources, which is different than some of these smaller right-wing outlets. And when the smaller right-wing outlets aren't included with press credentials or with pool access, it's much more a reflection of their circulation and their size, and they're not being discriminated against based on their viewpoints, because there are plenty of left-wing news outlets, smaller ones, that also don't necessarily get press credentials and certainly don't get access to press pools.
0: Isn't some of this about how, well, the White House, I guess, but more generally, we define what a credible news organization is now? Because you've obviously got traditional professional journalists who are trained to hold people accountable, ask questions, use all the kit, do all the other bits, and who may work for an organization that does have a more left-wing or more right-wing approach. But broadly, like, their job is to ask questions and get answers. Whereas if you're starting to then equate them to what we kind of call the alternative media circuit or outlets, many of whom are people who kind of go beyond like a slant, right? Like, they are like, they absolutely hate one side, love another, and are accused of spreading outright misinformation or stuff that's just completely not true. I don't know. This feels to me like the culmination of a tension that has been building for a while between like what we consider to be a journalist and outlets now. And Donald Trump is very keen to...
2: We're going
0: to
2: get all philosophical now. Yeah. Oh, gosh. Anthony's not even wearing a tie. I don't know where we go from here.
1: No patches on my elbows.
2: No patches on your elbows. You haven't got your professorial jacket on. Oh, man. Look, even without the jacket, what Mariana brings up is really interesting, isn't it? Because there are those organizations that can be embarrassed still if you prove to them and to a reasonable member of the public that what they have just said isn't right.
0: And they're held accountable, right?
2: Like, yeah, they're accountable. Held accountable. Yeah. And then there are those organizations who wouldn't mind whether you provide that information or not and just sail on. And it's a distinction that I suppose we all understand, But whether it kind of works politically in defense of the news organizations, Anthony, in the modern era, I'm not quite sure.
1: Yeah, and there are some right-wing news outlets that have very big audiences at this point. There are right-wing influencers, as Mariana will attest to, who have audiences of tens of millions. I mean, that's bigger than a lot of newspapers that used to be considered established and trusted brands back in the day would have. Their reach would be much, much smaller. Their circulation's much smaller. So how do you draw a line of what's a news outlet, what's not, when there are no standards anymore, at least no kind of independently verifiable standards? That's a good question. And this Trump administration has really thrown the door open to a much wider cross-section, at least of the right-wing media. Lindell TV, the Mike Lindell, the guy, the MyPillow guy, who was a big conspiracy theorist, he has a TV network now, and they have access to the press pool, and they're showing up, and it's their reporters who are asking questions in these smaller gaggles and Oval Office meetings where only, you know, six or seven reporters are there. Now, sometimes you get three or four that are from right-wing news outlets, whereas under the Biden administration, it would be the more traditional mainstream media and wire services, newspapers, TV networks, etc.
2: Okay, that is it for us, or for both of you, because this is the moment we should hear from Frank Cesno. So Frank is a former longtime CNN correspondent. I first met him when we covered the Reagan presidency. He spent two decades at CNN, many, many roles. He was Washington bureau chief. He was White House correspondent for a bit as well. He is currently a professor of journalism at George Washington University, which, of course, is in Washington, D.C. So we started our conversation with the latest court judgment overturning, as it did, the initial Trump media ban.
5: Well, the judge thinks that the White House has gotten everything wrong here, principally, and he hangs his decision to those reporters should have their passes reinstated immediately on the fact that there was no due process. And he says, and he quotes a case from 1977, so this stands on serious precedent, that the interest of a bona fide Washington correspondent obtaining a White House press pass qualifies as a liberty, he writes and cites, a liberty interest which may not be denied without due process of law under the Fifth Amendment. And by that, he means there was no notification, there are no standards, there was nothing that the White House based the revocation of these press passes on, other than Donald Trump saying on Friday that he didn't like the coverage. And that he said he didn't like the coverage because it was too negative and fake and all that undermined another part of the case that the White House tried to make late that the judge thoroughly rejected, which was that the reporting threatened national security, which is ludicrous. And the judge didn't use that word. I'm using that word because a lot of the things that the White House alleged in the reports that were damaging, Donald Trump, as president of the United States, had already said on camera, talking about the ballroom as a military installation, some of these other things. So the judge, who is a Trump appointee, very important to point that out, says that the court is skeptical of the national security issues and that they offered little to back up their asserted national security interests. So this was a thorough rejection of the White House. It's only a temporary restraining order. It's good for 14 days, but looks very likely to stand.
2: Well, that's the interesting thing, isn't it, Frank? So because there have been these cases in the past, haven't there, where a judge has intervened and kind of held back the White House for a bit. And eventually it's gone all the way up the courts, possibly to the Supreme Court in some cases. And eventually the White House has got its way. Not always, but often. With this, you're looking at this judgment and thinking they're unlikely to. Is that fair?
5: Yeah, and the judge says so himself. He said this case is likely to prevail on the merits. And they're going, the journalism organizations and all the amicus briefs that were filed by other news organizations on behalf of them cite two of our cherished amendments, the First Amendment, right to a free press and right to free speech, and the Fifth, which is due process. And he's focusing on the due process here. But the other thing the judge says, which I read and took great notice of, is that he also said the public interest also favors the plaintiffs. So there's not much question here where he stands. And in fact, this is kind of funny, but you know, you have to cover legal expenses sometimes when you go to court. So the judge asked the plaintiffs, meaning the news organizations, to post a $1 bond to cover legal costs. So guess where he comes out?
6: Yeah, that's really interesting, isn't it? So the question, what was the White House thinking? And I think often you think of the actions of Donald Trump not necessarily being purposive in saying, I want this to happen, but being performative. And performative sometimes with great political impact. Is that another of those things? It's performative? He just wanted to do it?
5: I think your question, what was the White House thinking, is such a great question to apply to this situation, because the White House wasn't thinking. There was no strategy on this. There was almost no, if any, senior staff consultation. Trump was shown this negative coverage that had been built up by his 34-year-old staff assistant, Natalie Harp, who brings him the good news and I guess some of the bad
6: news.
5: Famous
6: Natalie. We've profiled her on the pod before.
5: There you go. And he got mad, which he does. And then in the Oval Office, he announces, and on Truth Social, he announces this ban because he didn't like the coverage. I mean, that's what he said. He didn't make any reference to national security. He didn't make any reference to anything other than the negativity and the quote-unquote fake news. Susie Wiles, the chief of staff, was traveling. There is no full-time press secretary now. So there did not appear to be the kind of proper vetting that there should be in consideration of this. And the backlash has been incredible. And across the board, and this is rich with ironies, right, Justin? Because the judge is a Trump-appointed judge who said, can't do this. And one of the people who took the lead on behalf of news organizations, who's the chair of the press pool, the White House press pool now, is the Fox News bureau chief. And last I checked, Fox News was a conservative news organization. So Trump's been slapped down by his own team.
6: Where does this leave him? Because you assume that most Americans don't care an awful lot about this stuff. And the constitutional side of it, I suppose, is interesting because there are some Americans who care a lot about the Constitution. And I think all Americans, if they were poked, would say, yeah, we care a lot about it. But it doesn't seem ever to kind of bleed across into political thought and political decision making. In other words, people can say, yeah, we support the Constitution, when it seems to be messed with. I mean, as with the emoluments clause, I suppose, and the whole business of the amount of money that the Trump family has made in recent times, it doesn't seem to have a huge political impact, does it? So does this, do you think?
5: You know, yes, I do. And I think that what we may be seeing is the whiplash, backlash, boomerang effect of the president's own everything, everywhere, all at once strategy. For a time, that really worked because it distracted and it derailed and it did a lot of things. But now what seems to be happening is things are piling up one on the other, and none of them are really cutting in the president's favor, either politically or from a policy perspective right now. Americans love their media. Whether they hate the media they love, they're highly critical of it. And we need to say this in the media. We need to be much more humble about how we do our jobs, why the public doesn't trust us, because we know they don't, and what we can do about it. But still, they want to consume the media they want to consume. And I think, you know, this whole thing, this whole flap around rejecting reporters because you don't like them, you know, Ari Fleischer, who was George W. Bush's press secretary and has been very pro-Trump in recent years, quickly posted and said, today, it's a Republican kicking out liberals. Tomorrow, reporters, he sees as liberals. Tomorrow, it could be a liberal president kicking out conservatives. This is not what we should do. And I work with Ari Fleischer very closely. And I know that Ari very much believes in the Constitution. So I think, yes, I think this does get through, Justin, in a number of ways. You know, people don't pull up to the bar with a beer and say, hey, let's talk about freedom of the press. They don't do that. But it's part of the orchestra here. And that's what's going on, is the instruments in the orchestra are not playing together.
6: Which then brings us to a wider question, if we could end with this, Frank, because it's such a pleasure to talk to you and to have you on. And you have, as I was saying right at the beginning, you have this incredible breadth of experience, and you were based in the White House. Just when you look back at the last few decades and you look ahead to this November and these midterms, how do you place them in terms of pivotal importance? Because we had midterms, wave elections, haven't we? And they have been quite meaningful in the past. But where does this stand?
5: This is way up there. And when we started this, when we went into the cycle several months ago, the betting was the House of Representatives was in play, but probably not the Senate. And now all are saying the Senate is in play. That's the big one, because if the Democrats take control of the Senate, Donald Trump is not going to be able to appoint the judges he wants to appoint. It's not going to get through the Senate. And he's really put a hard mark on the judiciary, as we see at the Supreme Court and elsewhere. So it also relates to the budget and our $40 trillion in debt and all this other kind of stuff. But looking back at previous elections, Justin, it's really interesting, and you've covered them. I'm thinking back to 2006. George W. Bush was president. There was a very unpopular war, and there was a big old blue wave. The Democrats picked up 31 seats in the House, 6 in the Senate. If that happens this time, that's not a wave, that's an earthquake. And I think it will fundamentally change just about everything. In a few days, I'm at George Washington University now. In a few days, I'm going to be sitting down for a conversation with Chris Christie, former governor of New Jersey, run for president. He's actually now thinking maybe another shot at this. And he has been an outspoken critic of Donald Trump for quite some time, dubbed the Rhino, right? Republican in name only, that Trump likes to brand people who are critical. But this challenge now, this kind of burgeoning challenge. And the other thing coming out of the midterms, as you know, as we do in this country, we flip immediately into the 2028 presidential election. Mm-hmm. And so how are these Republican candidates going to array themselves? How much distance are they going to give themselves between, you know, between themselves and Trump? Where's J.D. Vance going to come down? But it definitely feels and looks and sounds different now.
6: Frank, such a pleasure to talk to you. You look no older than the day I met you all those decades ago.
5: You say the nicest things, which is why you're such a great host. So I appreciate that.
6: Thanks a lot for sparing the time. Frank Sesno, thank you.
5: Thank you. Take care.
2: 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Bye-bye.
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1: Over the years, I've been lucky enough to interview some amazing people. 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
4: Me llamo Susita Quatro.
1: Oh! This is The Lifestyle Show with me, Selena McKenzie. 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
7: Montgomery. President Trump has rejected an Iranian proposal to reopen the Strait of Hormuz to maritime navigation within a one-week time frame. He said Iran had only put forward the proposal because it was losing the war. On Friday, Iran's Foreign Minister Abbas Araghchi said the strait would be reopened. John Donison is in Jerusalem.
8: When this proposal was put forward by the Iranian foreign minister last night, it might have sounded like a bit of a breakthrough, but really I think we've not really moved any further forward. It's very quickly been rejected pretty clearly by President Trump just in the last few hours. It's good that discussions are taking place. We know that the Iranian foreign minister was talking to the US special envoy Steve Witkoff in New York in the last few days, but I'm not sure how much progress has been made.
7: Pope Leo has arrived in the town of Lourdes on the second stage of his visit to France. He'll lead worshippers to prayer on Sunday and is scheduled to pray at the Grotto of Massabielle. Earlier, the pontiff celebrated Mass in the Place de la Concorde in central Paris in a giant open-air service. Police in South Africa say they found another body in Ekurhuleni, bringing the number of women found dead there over the past 2 months to 10. The body was found in the Tembisa township. No further details were given. Here's our Global Affairs reporter, Mimi Swaby.
9: Local media is reporting that it was found semi-naked in a cemetery. This draws some similarities to the 9 other victims who were mostly in their 20s and 30s. Some were found stripped of their clothes and some were showing signs of sexual assault. Sadly, this isn't, though, uncommon in South Africa. The country has one of the world's highest rates of violence against women, despite years of the government pledging to tackle the issue and actually declaring it a national disaster, so giving funding towards it, but that hasn't seemed to make much of a difference.
7: The chairman of one of the world's richest football clubs, Manchester City, says it remains confident of clearing its name after being accused of breaching dozens of financial rules. Khaldun al-Mubarak said those who wanted to impede the club's progress would not be allowed to. This report from Dan Rowan.
10: In what was a clear reference to a forthcoming appeal, Manchester City's chairman Khaldun al-Mubarak told fans that the club's confidence and intent in proving its innocence is just as strong as when this began. He added, "There remain many who want to undermine the momentum of our club. We will not give them that opportunity." Such defiance may provide some reassurance to City's fans, but they'll still be bracing themselves for a sanctions hearing that could deliver a heavy fine, points deduction, expulsion, or even the stripping away of titles, although that's thought to be unlikely.
7: World News from the BBC.
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4: Me llamo Susita Cuatro.
1: Oh! This is The Lifestyle Show with me, Selena McKenzie. 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
14: Is completely inactive. They are not doing anything, and we want to protest because we think it's completely unfair. They have yielded to what Morocco says instead of defending Spain.
15: An unusually powerful autumn storm has hit northeastern coastal areas of the United States, leaving tens of thousands of people without power. The authorities in New York, Boston, and Philadelphia are warning of major flooding and road closures. BBC News.
16: Welcome to The Inquiry from the BBC World Service with me, Tanya Beckett. One question, four expert witnesses, and an answer. At the start of September, Italy's Prime Minister

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6: Coming up on NewsHour in the next 30 minutes, the social media post that led to a kidney transplant. With a French grandfather, just how good is Pope Leo's French? And the discussions of violence between a Canadian teenager and ChatGPT that were the prelude to a mass shooting. That's all coming up after the news.
7: BBC News with Sue Montgomery. President Trump has rejected an Iranian offer to reopen the Strait of Hormuz to maritime navigation if there was also a pause in all regional fighting, including in Lebanon. Mr. Trump said Iran had only put forward the proposal because it was losing the war. Pope Leo has led prayers in the town of Lourdes on the second stage of his visit to France. Earlier, he celebrated Mass in the Place de la Concorde in central Paris. The pontiff focused on young people, describing them as today's Christ. Police in South Africa say they've found another body in Ekurhuleni, the country's industrial hub. It brings the number of women found dead there over the past 2 months to 10. Bangladesh has launched a nationwide measles rubella campaign targeting nearly 3.5 million unvaccinated children. It's currently experiencing the world's worst measles outbreak. The High Court in Belfast has issued a temporary injunction which stops the Protestant Orange Order's parade through Portadown on Sunday. It follows a challenge by residents of a Catholic enclave in the largely Protestant town. President Zelensky says Russia this month launched more than 2,700 jet-powered drones. More than half, he said, were intercepted or disabled. The Republic of Ireland football team has confirmed it will play its Nations League match against Israel tomorrow. There have been calls for a boycott because of the situation in Gaza. An air crash in southwest Congo has killed 17 people, including two top military justice officials. An unusually powerful autumn storm has hit northeastern coastal areas of the United States. The authorities are warning of major flooding and road closures. BBC News.
6: Welcome back to NewsHour. A woman in Wales has undergone a life-saving kidney transplant after she found a donor match on social media. Karen Davies' post was spotted by Gary Summerfield, who happily turned out to be a match. The BBC's Matt Murray has been to meet them both.
8: They were strangers, but now they'll forever have a bond.
9: Looking really well.
8: Gary Summerfield meets Karen for the first time since the transplant. Gary saw Karen's emotional Facebook plea for a living kidney donor and immediately volunteered to be tested after she posted she did not want to leave her family without a mother.
10: My main thing is the kid.

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1: 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The perfect way to spend your Sunday morning. But don't just take my word for it. Here's June.
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8: BBC News with Sue Montgomery. President Trump has rejected an Iranian proposal to reopen the Strait of Hormuz to maritime navigation within a one-week time frame. He said Iran had only put forward the proposal because it was losing the war. On Friday, Iran's foreign minister, Abbas Araghchi, said the strait would be reopened. John Donison is in Jerusalem.
9: When this proposal was put forward by the Iranian foreign minister last night, it might have sounded like a bit of a breakthrough, but really I think we've not really moved any further forward. It's very quickly been rejected pretty clearly by President Trump just in the last few hours. It's good that discussions are taking place. We know that the Iranian foreign minister was talking to the US special envoy Steve Witkoff in New York in the last few days, but I'm not sure how much progress has been made.
8: Bangladesh has launched a nationwide measles rubella campaign targeting 3.4 million unvaccinated children amid its worst ever measles outbreak. The month-long campaign aims to vaccinate under fives who missed earlier immunisation efforts. Officials said the campaign will help reduce immunity gaps, reduce severe illness and break chains of transmission across Bangladesh. It's currently experiencing the world's worst measles outbreak. The High Court in Belfast has issued a temporary injunction which stops the Protestant Orange Order's parade on Sunday. On Friday, Northern Ireland's Parades Commission announced it could proceed for the first time in 3 decades. Here's our Ireland correspondent, Chris Page.
10: 35 order members were permitted to take part at 8 o'clock tomorrow morning. Residents from the Garvaghy Road brought a legal challenge against the decision, and the High Court in Belfast has granted a temporary injunction, meaning the parade can't go ahead for now. The judge said the injunction would apply until the case could be properly considered. The leader of the Democratic Unionist Party, Gavin Robinson, was in court. He said that if the Orange Order had to wait for more deliberation, they would do so with their heads held high and dignity intact.
8: Police in South Africa say they found another body in Ekurhuleni, bringing the number of women found dead there over the past 2 months to 10. The body was found in the Tembisa township. Mimi Swaby has more details.
11: Local media is saying that a semi-naked body was found in a cemetery, and this draws similarities with the 9 other victims who were mostly in their 20s and 30s, many of whom were found stripped of their clothes and showing signs of sexual assault. The first victim was found naked, bound with cable ties in mid-July, and this has been a similarity, a thread throughout these murders, which many believe have been connected or are connected as they are in a very small space. They're a high frequency over 2 months now and are showing some very similar signs, very brutal signs, which have really outraged the whole country.
8: BBC News.
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8: President Nicolas Maduro in January. An unusually powerful autumn storm has hit the northeastern coastal areas of the United States, leaving tens of thousands of people without power. The authorities in New York, Boston and Philadelphia are warning of major flooding and road closures. The governor of New York is Kathy Hochul.
14: Stay away from the water. Don't go near boats. Just be smart if you live in those coastal areas, because between the vicious rip currents, the heavy winds and the mammoth waves, conditions are extremely dangerous. Anyone who goes in or near the water this weekend is literally gambling with their life.
8: Thousands have rallied in Madrid to protest at the government's handling of the recent migrant influx into Spain's northern African territory of Ceuta. Protesters marched through the city carrying Spanish flags and chanting Ceuta is not for sale. Ceuta has been embroiled in a humanitarian crisis since more than 70,000, mainly Moroccans, surged around the land and sea barriers. BBC News.

0: From the BBC World Service, with me, Katie Smith, this is Not By The Playbook. Now, as you might know with this show, you never quite know where we'll end up. And what you might not realise is that we've got no idea either. And that's kind of the beauty of it. This week is a prime example. Four guests who took us to completely unexpected places and even surprised themselves.
1: You can shock yourself at how easy it is to be successful, but you do have to keep putting one foot in front of the other and keep going.
2: I like the idea that either I do or not, but connect with lots of different people of lots of different levels and their own journeys and stuff, because mine's not been straightforward at all. And I'm not one of sporting's greats, you know, but like, I'm still kind of proud of what I've done and it's been good fun.
3: After the surgery and after that long rehab, I had lost all sense of what I was able to do, and I just had zero confidence. It was overwhelmingly, crushingly low confidence. And I think I'm still battling with that as a kind of symptom.
0: More from Behind the Brilliance author Connie Henry. Cyclist Pete Mitchell, who gave up on his Olympic ambitions to help a blind rider achieve their Paralympic dream. And Emma Wiggs, the most decorated athlete in para canoeing history. And it's with Emma's story that we start. Last month, Emma Wiggs won her 13th title at the Para Canoe World Championships to go alongside her gold medals from the Paralympics in Rio, Tokyo, and Paris. As such, you might think that Emma's confidence is pretty impenetrable. But at the age of 46, Emma's body is beginning to show the signs of wear that a long pro sports career will provide. The most recent, a serious shoulder injury. And yet, Emma just keeps on going.
3: It's always fascinated me, that balance between self-confidence and belief. And I think that it's so subtle. I have never lined up knowing I'm going to win. Never. Even when I was unbeaten in the world for 6 years, I never, ever lined up. I used to drive my coach mad, but I did line up really confident that I couldn't have done any more. And therefore, I could be really content with what was going to unfold. And you spend 6 days a week, 49 weeks of the year training. And you imagine being at a games, because that's what drives you through. Otherwise, you just wouldn't get up to go on a windy, horrible lake in the middle of the winter. And then when you get to a games, you just imagine being back on that windy lake. It's this really powerful tool to imagine something. And then when you get there, you just imagine normality and then you just try and deliver it. After the surgery and after that long rehab, I had lost all sense of what I was able to do. And I just had zero confidence. It was overwhelmingly, crushingly low confidence. And I think I'm still battling with that as a kind of symptom.
0: So take me to that moment then, 18. I mean, you're still so young. You're just starting to develop independence. You're away from home. What happened?
3: I was on a gap year in Australia. I had it all mapped out, got a virus that had attacked the nervous system, and my life changed in an instant. I can still remember one of the consultants saying, you need to be realistic. You need to realize you need to be looked after for the rest of your life. And I just thought, wow, that doesn't sound great. Just didn't fit my plan. And I was really lucky to have an incredible family and mother to support me to do that. And I got to university eventually and changed my degree to sports science. And I did even end up as a PE teacher, which I'm not going to lie, was slightly unusual in the early 2000s to be trying to teach PE on a muddy field in a wheelchair. But we did it and we got there. And looking back, probably a real balance of complete denial and just kind of that determination to prove people wrong. And it turns out the doctors were right. You know, we are where we are. But I was able to take that moment and choose the way it was going to end.
0: Was it immediately a positive response from you, or was there a period of time of coming to terms with how different your life was going to look now?
3: There was that blind, which you can only have when you're 18, that blind hope that all these medical professionals were wrong. I've realised over my adult life that actually, you know, that blind determination was useful in the moment, but probably quite damaging later on. It takes you a lot longer to deal emotionally and psychologically with something as life-changing as that. And I think I've felt that over my professional career as an elite athlete come back and bite me in the bum on silly occasions, like when I had a wrist injury. You know, that doesn't sound very significant at all compared to what I experienced, but that derailed me absolutely, completely in 2018. psychologically, from a mental health perspective and everything. So I think 20 years on from when I became disabled, it comes around.
0: When you say derailed you, do you mean in the sense that you were so frustrated that you couldn't be competing or training that it affected all what aspects of your life?
3: Yeah, absolutely. And I think I'd become, without realizing it, I had had this success in canoeing and it had been this incredible journey of discovery of finding a sport that I loved, but also that I was good at and that I could then experience this life of being a professional athlete, which is just an unbelievable way to live your life. And I think when the wrist injury happened, you know, you feel like you've lost everything. And I had become Emma Wiggs, the canoeist that broke the world record, that won gold medals. And that's a really dangerous place for anyone, whether it be sports, whether it be something else, to just become one thing. To realize that was a really great lesson. It was a really tough 6-8 months. But again, you know, you're lucky enough to have great support. So I was able to work with a brilliant clinical psychiatrist and kind of come out the other side as a stronger version that understood me a bit better. And the bits that have driven me to be successful are also bits that I need to moderate and channel in the right way. Otherwise, they can be quite destructive.
0: Well, and I love how honest you're being with us here in this conversation about how it's very much still a work in progress. You know, you're this far down the line in your career and you've had this much success, and yet you're still in this, you know, phase post shoulder surgery where you're thinking, gosh, I'm not going to win anything again. I'm having this crisis of confidence. And from an external perspective, I'm here thinking, of course you're going to win. You know, this is fine. So it's fascinating to hear that that has been a journey for you the whole way through.
3: Yeah, all the way through. Even like I said, even when I was unbeaten for 6 years, I would still have these moments of real panic and lack of confidence. And I think I tried to learn it. I tried to fix it and just find it. And I realized that actually I needed to embrace that that is just an element of me. And whether that comes from, you know, the life experience of becoming disabled at 18, you know, I think it has to. I think when your life changes, that has to leave a mark in some ways. And maybe this is just my mark. So learning to embrace that side of me rather than trying to fix it was really important. So I realized that that lack of confidence drives me to leave no stone unturned. So, you know, researched recovery. I went to bed earlier. I ate more cottage cheese than anyone should eat ever in their life. You know, I did all of these things that would help those pieces of the puzzle come together. It's been a weapon and it's been a tool throughout my whole career. And I think this most recent moment where it rears its head has been probably the most challenging. But I think that's because it comes in a slightly different form. You know, I'm a 46-year-old female. It's a challenging moment in anyone's life. With it comes added impacts that reared their head and made it really challenging.
0: I'm always fascinated in elite sport that sometimes an athlete's greatest strength can almost be their unraveling as well. And this complete focus mindset, sometimes you probably fixate, don't you? I feel like that's what we're talking about here, is that ability to help yourself and sometimes be your worst enemy.
3: Yeah. And I used to obsess. I get the best example of it was, so we train 6 days a week and on a Sunday we have a day off. And I used to, on a Sunday, say to my wife, she'd say, should we go and do this? No, I can't. I'm resting. Shall we go and do this? No, I'm resting. And so I would like lie on the sofa and be like, I'm resting. And it turns out that's not very restful. So it turns out that that obsession with every aspect actually is probably quite unhelpful. So it turns out that with balance, you can get more energy from doing things, because doing things that feel like they're giving you a different outlook are so valuable to boosting that energy.
0: What's the LA plan? What's the LA dream? Is there a dream?
3: Gosh, the dream is always to be in a position to be competitive for those selections that will happen in April or May of 2028. So I think lots of times people assume that you can just decide whether you want to go to a Games and then you go. But clearly it's not like that. So clearly particularly within our sport, some of my greatest competitors are British, and there's only one British place in each of those spots for the plane for LA. So the dream, the goal is to be competitive, to be on that plane for LA. And, you know, I would love to think that we have been curious enough. We have embraced the different M and we have turned that different M into a competitive racer that can deliver a couple of medals at LA would be the ultimate dream. But we just need to find her and to try and unleash her.
0: Do you think it would mean any more to you this time around if you were able to achieve that goal in LA because of everything we've talked about in this 4 years since Paris?
3: Yeah, I think it makes me a bit emotional, actually, just to already feel that emotion of being at another Games. You know, it would be my fifth Games, which is incredible in anyone's book. It has looked like a complete impossibility so many days. It will mean a huge amount if we can get there, and it would be unbelievable to think that we were competitive to add some medals to what I'm sure will be a great haul for the GB team. I think each of the Games have meant something different for different reasons. And I think that's the beauty of Paralympic sport and the fact that you get these amazing opportunities to do something that people just don't get to do every 4 years. So yeah, let's see. Let's watch this space.
0: Well, I've got my fingers crossed.
3: Amazing. You're there. I'm going to take you as my lucky mascot.
0: Oh, actually, it would be remiss of me before we go as well, Emma, to talk about, I cannot believe you brought up cottage cheese, because literally just before you got on the call, Joel was eating some cottage cheese and I was having a go at him about how grim I think it is.
3: But you know what, Joel? The cottage cheese haters, we should not listen to them.
4: I wouldn't dream of it. And I worry about Katie sometimes, I really do, because it's not just the cottage cheese. She doesn't eat eggs.
0: Oh, yeah, I know.
3: Do you know, there was an article written before the Rio Games, and we did this feature in the Times where it was like a naked photo shoot. I know, mm-hmm. Sorry for the poor image on a Wednesday morning. But there was myself and my teammate in our canoes, naked. We did it at different times. We weren't
0: lovely.
3: And we had this lovely like journalist come and do this article. And the headline they wrote was, "I eat 21 eggs a week."
0: Is that what you got from this?
3: How's that what you've got? Like, but it's so funny, isn't it? But eggs, Katie, eggs.
0: I know. I know. And obviously such good source of protein. I understand. But it's something about it's the texture of both of them. It just doesn't. Ooh,
3: okay. But have you tried cooking with all the things that you can do with cottage cheese?
0: No. What should I be cooking?
3: Well, I was going to say omelette, but then you don't like eggs. That's a disaster.
0: Not at all.
3: Cottage cheese is like Marmite. You're either in or you're out. And if you're out, there's no converting you. Like,
0: I fully agree. My mum's been trying for a good 30 years. Yeah. It just doesn't work. Yeah.
3: But Joel, we will stick with eating it straight out the top. Just getting it down.
4: That's pretty much what I was doing.
0: Well, yeah, it was horrible. Basically smell it through the camera. Cottage cheese advocates, and the most decorated athlete in para canoeing history, Emma Wiggs. And who would have thought that so much of our conversation would be around self-doubt and how to overcome it?
5: Producer Joel here to set this week's quiz question. This week's guests are still going strong well past the age you might expect them to still be competing at the top. But no one has beaten Sweden's Oscar Swan. Oscar is the oldest person to have won an Olympic gold medal, winning in front of his home crowd at the Stockholm Games of 1912. He was 64 years of age. But what did he win his gold medal in? Was it A, in shooting in the men's 100-metre team running deer single shot? B, in equestrian as parts of the eventing team? Or C, as a member of the men's tug-of-war team? Now, all those team events were won by Sweden at the 1912 Games, but which one was Oscar Swan part of?
0: BBC World Service with me, Katie Smith. This is Not by the Playbook. Still to come, Connie Henry on why she is celebrating the people behind the brilliance of our sports stars and in turn creating a ripple effect that lifts entire communities. But first, a story that starts in England and ends up not where you'd expect it to. In 1977, Englishman Michael Jay became the first foreigner to take part in Japan's Soma no Moi, which celebrates classical martial arts and military horsemanship and dates back to the 10th century. He's been speaking to Jen Dale.
6: He's the first foreigner in 1,000 years to take part in the Soma wild horse chase, the most esteemed and venerable of all samurai traditions.
7: It's the 23rd of July, 1977, and it's a hot, humid summer's day in Soma, in the northeast of Japan. Michael Jay from London is taking part in the annual three-day event that dates back to the 10th century. Michael has been interested in Japanese culture and martial arts ever since he was a child. In fact, it's a judo teacher who introduces Michael to his Japanese wife, setting him on his path to the wild horse chase. Well, that and a translation mishap.
8: When we went to meet her parents, she said, "You might like to meet my uncle." And he was one of the commanders of the horse association there. He's very senior. My Japanese wasn't very good then, because I thought he just said, "Would you like to come and see it?" But he'd actually said, "Would you like to come and take part?"
7: Michael's up for the challenge, but it's not straightforward. He needs special permission.
8: Once you get out into the countryside, it's very traditional, and these kind of events are pretty well a closed world. It did take quite a long time, because the area has five castle towns, feudal towns, so they had to get permission from every single member of each horse association in the area for a foreigner to take part, because it was completely unheard of.
7: The race is on, and Michael's got training to do in martial arts, something later captured in the 1982 BBC documentary The World About Us, The Samurai from Twickenham.
9: Mr. Yoshida is about to give Mike J a lesson in the most difficult and high-ranking of all martial arts, the art of classical swordsmanship, known as Iai. It's a discipline that demands fierce concentration.
8: It's not something that can be learned instantly. It's hard physical training, and it's very deep mental training.
7: And he can't take part without traditional dress, which he gets given from one of his in-laws.
8: Generally, the armour and the Japanese clothes are exactly what you'd see up until the end of the 19th century. Japanese armour and clothing does not have buckles like Western clothing does. Everything is done with cords and tapes. And there are always family and friends to help you put the actual armour on. It's very comfortable, but I suppose it weighs about, altogether, anything between 20 to 30, 35 kilos.
7: Added to that, the contestants have to carry a 5-foot by 3-foot flag with a family feudal crest. Michael has to have one specially made. And finally, the day he's been waiting for arrives.
8: I remember waking up very early in the morning. It was still dark, and I could see the moon through the window, and I thought, this is going to be a wonderful day. There was a massive procession through the town of all the horsemen, and anything between 400 and 800 horse-mounted samurai. Thousands of people line the route. Young children look up and say, "Oh, it's a foreigner," in Japanese, "Gaijinda, Gaijinda." Of course, because it's a country town, they hardly ever see non-Japanese people there. So to them, it was a shock to see an English face wearing Japanese armour. But the funny thing is that always their mothers would say, "Shh, don't say that, it's rude."
7: Less funny is that Michael isn't allowed to take part in the Kachukaiba, where racers gallop around a 1,000-metre track. It's considered far too dangerous. But he does take part in the Shinkiso Datsusen, where hundreds of mounted samurai fight to capture sacred flags shot into the air.
8: One of my friends there, he was talking about his horse, and he said, "I used to have a fantastic horse." He said it would actually stand up on its back legs and kick people and try and knock them off their horses, because this is a serious matter. It was originally cavalry training, and it's very difficult, of course. You have to catch the flag on your riding stick, which is about 3 feet long. It's just a completely mad scramble.
7: Michael doesn't manage to get a flag, but there's no time to dwell on that. The final day sees him take part in the Nomakake, where mounted horsemen chase wild horses, which are then rounded up in front of Soma's Odoka shrine and taken for a blessing. Finally, after an intense 3 days, it's all over.
10: How did you feel?
8: Totally exhausted. It's such hard work, and you're up at 4 o'clock in the morning every day to get ready. I went back home and collapsed in a heap. Of course, when you get home, everybody's pleased that you're still alive, really, and haven't broken anything.
7: But Michael is determined to take part in the Kachukaiba on the main day of the festival.
8: They were very loath to let me take part in the race for several years because it is so dangerous and people get seriously injured. It's not like a Western horse race. This is really rough. But eventually, I sort of tried to persuade them and they let me go in the race.
7: And in 1980, he's in the battle chase.
8: When you look at a crowd of 120,000 people around the arena, it's quite daunting, really. But on the other hand, you're so busy looking after the horse and staying on the horse that you can't really take notice of what's going on. You just have to concentrate on what you're doing.
7: But despite knowing how to ride a horse, there's a few things he can't control.
8: They're all riding their own horses, so they know the horses, and the horses know them. But I'm riding a friend's horse, and of course he doesn't know me, so it's very difficult. Japanese horses don't speak English, so if I would say to it, we'll slow down a bit, you know, the horse didn't understand, so I've had to learn to give Japanese horse commands as well. So it was a completely new experience. As soon as the flag goes down, it's just a complete blur. The thundering of the hooves, the dust, the power of the horse is fantastic. It's just hell for leather, flat out, straight away. You've just got to do your best and hang on. When you're racing, the drag from the wind when the horse is at full speed is quite strong. The flag is actually trying to pull you backwards as you're riding. So you've got to have a good grip and a good control of the horse. So it was quite a nerve-wracking experience. I was just lucky to be alive, really.
7: Michael comes last.
8: Of course, you get lots of bruises and scratches and things. You do have some padding, but of course, having it on all day long in that heat and it's moving around and it's very tight everywhere finishes up with no skin on at all. It's just red raw, really. But of course, that's one of the souvenirs of taking part. All the riders can ride up to the top of the hill where all the samurai commanders are sitting, and you receive a token gift. But the really important thing is that you also receive a prayer from the shrine, and that is a wooden box wrapped in white paper. Everybody has those tied on the back of their armour, so everybody at home can see what you've taken part in. So that is the real prize.
7: From the first time he takes part in 1977, the experience leaves a deep impression.
8: The real special feeling for me was not seeing it, but actually being in it, actually taking part as one of the bushi, the samurai riders, because it's such a closed world. I got on my horse and I rode out with all those traditional men whose families went back hundreds of years, and I just felt one of them.
7: The Soma Wild Horse Chase remains an important part of Japan's national cultural heritage. Michael participated for 17 years, earning the rank of group commander.
0: Michael J., an Englishman.
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0: To come, how sprint cyclist Pete Mitchell swapped his Olympic ambition to help a blind rider achieve their Paralympic dream, and how, having now returned to able-bodied competitive cycling at the age of 36, he is somehow faster than he's ever been. Not by the playbook continues in a couple of minutes.
20: BBC News with Chris Barrow. President Trump has rejected an Iranian offer to reopen the Strait of Hormuz to maritime navigation if there was also a pause in all regional fighting. Mr. Trump said Iran had only put forward the proposal because it was losing the war. Bangladesh has launched a nationwide measles rubella campaign targeting nearly 3.5 million unvaccinated children. It's currently experiencing the world's worst measles outbreak, More than 1,000 people, most of them children, have died. The High Court in Belfast has issued a temporary injunction which stops the Protestant Orange Order's parade through Portadown on Sunday. It follows a challenge by residents of a Catholic enclave in the largely Protestant town. President Zelensky says Russia this month launched more than 2,700 jet-powered drones, Moscow's new weapon in its war against Ukraine. He said more than half were intercepted or disabled. India's Election Commission has ordered a review of the software that manages the nation's voter roll following reports that millions of voters have been excluded from updated lists. The commission rejects allegations the lists have been manipulated to benefit the ruling BJP. Venezuela's interim government and opposition members have agreed to work on reforming the country's top court after a second round of US-backed negotiations. It's the first concrete step in judicial reforms long sought by the opposition and promised by the interim leader, Delcy Rodriguez. The Republic of Ireland football team has confirmed it will play its Nations League match against Israel tomorrow. There had been calls for a boycott because of the situation in Gaza. One player has left the squad and the rest will wear black armbands. An unusually powerful autumn storm has hit the northeastern coastal areas of the United States, leaving tens of thousands of people without power. The authorities are warning of major flooding and road closures. BBC News.
0: This is Not by the Playbook with me, Katie Smith, from the BBC World Service. Still to come, how sprint cyclist Pete Mitchell gave up his Olympic ambition to help a blind rider achieve their Paralympic dream, and how, having returned to able-bodied competitive cycling at the age of 36, he's somehow faster than ever. But first, triple jumper Connie Henry won bronze representing England at the Commonwealth Games in 1998. It's perhaps what she did once she stepped off the track, though, that's left the most significant legacy. For the past 20 years or so, Connie's been the silent figure, quietly enabling others to achieve their sporting dreams. And having seen the influence that a positive role model can have, she leaned on some of her friends, who also happen to be some of the most successful sports stars of recent years. From Daley Thompson to Lord Sebastian Coe and Dame Denise Lewis, Connie wrote a book, Behind the Brilliance.
1: People sort of thought, behind the brilliance, I was talking about myself. And I actually really wasn't. I was always, even creating the title, back in 2000 at the Sydney Olympic Games and coming up with a title for my company and for my brand and for everything that I believe in. It was always understanding that once you see something fantastic,

0: any sort of success, and it's those building blocks around you. And I know you said it's not about you per se, but it does sound like you talk as though you had those people behind you that help you bring out your brilliance. So who was that for you?
1: My father, probably, as you've asked that question, that's probably the first time I've gone all the way back to see where it started. And I've never actually said my father, but certainly he was always the one that said, well, go on then, go and do that and go and do that. So, okay. And then moving on to it was a PE teacher, Mr. Vince Johnson at St. James School in Colindale in the UK. He was a fantastic, fantastic influence on me and so many other lives of young people. And then from a PE teacher to an athletics coach, Dave Johnson, to another athletics coach, to just constantly moving forward to my peers, Lord Sebastian Coe, Daley Thompson, Kelly Holmes, it's just Frank Warren, you know, and some of them are in the book. They have been absolutely instrumental in keeping me feeling like I could keep going at times when I really didn't feel like I could, including my husband and my son. You know, my son, who's 12, teaches me every day because I have to watch myself, because no matter how much you say, do as I say, don't do as I do, inevitably they always do as you do, because that's what true parenting is.
0: So it's clearly something you think about very deeply, the people that matter to you, the people that have shaped and molded you. So tell me, why write this book now about other people and their journeys, I guess, their people?
1: I didn't work less hard than some Olympic athletes. I wasn't less focused and didn't make less sacrifice to some Olympic medalist. It's just that wasn't my path. I didn't start with the same physical ingredients. That meant you were so uber talented that when you added hard work to that talent, you get to Olympic medals. What I also realized, understanding the perseverance, the mental health, the heartache that people have gone through to get to the top of the mountain. If I'm authentic in that, I know when people hear these stories, every once in a while, even if it's 1 out of 10, you could change a life here. Then they might go into the community and they make a change. And then they make a change. And before you know it, you've got a ripple effect of children and organizations and communities that are changed because one person read a story in this book. And I knew that if I got enough names in this book, people would want to think, okay, I can pick through it. And it didn't matter whether it was my story or not.
0: I can relate to that in a strange way, because I feel that's what myself and producer Joel want this show to be about. It's highlighting these incredible stories, journeys, people, profiles. Some you may never have heard of. Some people are super famous. The gold medals speak for themselves. But it's so interesting hearing you there, Connie, talking about it, because it's still hard to sometimes take your ego out of it and think, well, you know, I played my part, or I knew them at that time. We were basically the same athlete at one stage, and their life went that way, mine went the other. So it's still incredible to me to watch you lay that out, or listen to you lay it out, and realize that actually you're probably making the biggest difference of all.
1: You know what's interesting, Katie, with me, and I don't know what, and this has probably been to my detriment. Why? I don't know. There'd be some psychologist that would probably say I have imposter syndrome, or I have something going on as to why I don't want to be front and center. And I've got to say, in putting this book together, which has been stunning for me, not one of those names in those books demanded anything. They didn't need it to be about them either. They understood what I was trying to do, put their story out to change lives. And I think that's something to be said as well. And I think only sport does that, Katie. And the reason why I say only sport does this is because every single person in that book understood and understands what it is to fight for something, go for something. They understood that they had somebody behind their brilliance. They had somebody working for them all the time. So now they've got an opportunity to give back. It's a no-brainer. And, you know, sport is the only industry, and in all that sector of education that slowly we're losing, which is the arts, whether that be music or drama, anything where you have to put yourself in such adversity and fail and come back again and fail and come back again and fail and come back again. The life skills it teaches individuals, the resilience it teaches people, and learn that we don't focus on outcomes, we focus on process. Sport has a unique way of changing the patterns of a brain so that

0: it understands that and it works towards that. You have a society of happier people if you understand that it's not the outcomes, it's the process. Because if you don't get that medal, if you don't get that, yeah, it hurts. Of course it hurts. But the process, what have you learned? The women that are CEOs of major corporations, 90% of them around that played competitive sport up until their 20s. Oh, go on. The data is there. You take a young person struggling academically at school. You put them on a program of 7:30 or 8 o'clock in the morning where they must hit certain physiological targets so they exercise and move. And then you put them in a classroom. It is scientifically recorded that their academic attainment goes through the roof.
1: I thought it was really interesting as well. You used the word fight straight away in your answer to that question on sport, and you used it a few times there. You talked about adversity and resilience, and that word fight, I think, has particular resonance for you in a story you tell about one of the contributors in the book, Frank Warren.
0: For me personally, my whole entire life, he's been nothing but brilliant, supportive, encouraging. And when I retired from being a track and field athlete, I decided, right, I'm going to work, going to sports broadcasting. Gave me a job, and I was working for a long time as a ringside reporter. It's very unusual, Katie. I was the only woman standing there in changing in boxes, changing rooms.
1: Imagine you saw a lot.
0: Yes. And they really didn't care. At first, it was like, oh, but then after a while, oh, it's Connie. But during that time, as always, you know, I hit a brick road and I really wanted to get a mainstream job. One of the broadcasters kept putting applications in and I kept going for things and I wasn't getting anywhere. And I was feeling really low one day. And I sent Frank a message and I said, you know, Frank, what do you do when all the doors are closed? And it just looks like that this isn't your path anymore. And this isn't really what you're supposed to do. What do you do? And one word came back in a text message. Fight. And then a minute later, he sent another message saying, don't worry, let's have a meeting next week. We'll sit down, we'll plan a way through. There's a level of positivity, there's a level of never quit, never give up, keep believing. A door will open one way or another. Even if it's not the door you think it's going to open, a door opens and you're just as happy.
1: Do you think about that moment still? That sort of text, that message?
0: Actually, no, because I've had a few from him since then, which have been awful. Don't you beep, beep, worry, beep, beep, we're going to beep, beep. No, they're not going to beep, beep, win. We're going to beep, beep, we're going to be okay. But, you know, also, Katie, I think what's really interesting in your line of questioning, it's never a one-stop shop, because that's movies. Mm. The movie stars, person has a really bad time. They get one inspirational quote and they go off and they be something else. That's movie talk. It's a constant drip feed of positivity, of someone or different people saying different things to you at different times that you need, till you become the person saying that thing to someone else.
1: So perhaps the hardest question for last, and I appreciate we've sort of talked about it the whole way through this conversation, but what was the biggest thing you learned from writing this book then and speaking to all of those people?
0: Sometimes the thing that you think is going to be the hardest, just by putting one foot forward, just by starting the process, you can shock yourself at how easy it is to be successful. It doesn't have to be as hard as your imagination might think it's going to be, but you do have to keep putting one foot in front of the other and keep going.
1: And you know what, you're so right. Even on a smaller level, I sometimes think, you know, that cold, miserable morning where you need to get out the house and you just cannot be bothered. And sometimes I think, okay, what's the one thing that's going to get my feet moving? And I think, right, I'll make a nice coffee and I'll wrap up warm and I'll get outside. And then it's amazing how much you enjoy the walk once you're on it. But actually getting there in the first place is so difficult.
0: Yeah, I know. Don't think about the walk. Just get the socks on the feet.
1: Yeah.
0: Then just get the coffee. Then put the trainers on. Don't think about...
1: Just get the caffeine in the body.
0: The caffeine.
1: Connie, thank you so much. This has been such a riveting, fascinating conversation. I love these sorts of chats where you just don't really know where it's going to go, but you know at the end you're going to have learned something from it. So thank you.
0: Thank you for having me. And listen, great work. love the show, and really, honestly, thank you so much.
1: The inspiring Connie Henry, and that book is called Behind the Brilliance.
2: Hey, hey, producer Joel back with the answer to this week's brain teaser. Sweden's Oscar Swan is the oldest person to win Olympic gold, doing so in front of his home crowd at the Stockholm Games of 1912. He was 64 years of age and won gold in A, the men's 100-meter team running deer single shot, an event that's still going but is now simply target shooting. And Oscar, who kept it in the family by competing and winning alongside his son Alfred, won 3 gold medals in total, and he didn't stop there. He took part in the Antwerp Games of 1920, aged 72, making him the oldest person to ever compete at an Olympic Games.
1: From the BBC World Service, this is Not by the Playbook with me, Katie Smith. Finally, we hear from cyclist Pete Mitchell, who recently competed at the Commonwealth Games and is riding faster than he ever has, all at the ripe old age of 36. Pete's been on a long ride to success, which has taken many unusual turns, including giving up on his Olympic ambitions to pilot blind riders to help achieve their Paralympic dreams. Now back in able-bodied sport, Pete's been reflecting on his lifelong relationship with cycling, one that has given him so much and at times has also taken its toll.
3: Got talent ID'd and joined the British cycling kind of development pathway, and then had a really good, my kind of junior years and went really, really well. And I enjoyed that completely. I think, yes, when you say there was ever a time when it stopped being fun, I left the Great Britain programme in 2012 as a solo rider. You know, I was kind of training for the Olympics, and that came off the back of 3 years of kind of disappointment, missing targets and the stress, basically, is the short version of it. So I didn't particularly enjoy that period of time, you know, where I was basically constantly falling short. When you kind of go down the professional athlete route, there are real consequences to your performance. Stop getting paid, you lose your job, and you have to go and do something else. So it's a very negative loop to be in, and basically also destroys your performance. So it's a slippery slope, and can be that one negative experience or one bad situation creates that negative feedback loop and you get stuck. And I think that's basically what happened to me and was one of the reasons that I wasn't performing.
1: What I'm completely fascinated by is the switch you made to go from what actually sounds like, you know, something you loved but was beginning to get quite stressful to a situation where you moved into the Paralympic program, so becoming a tandem pilot. So just explain to us what that is and how and why you made that move over.
3: So it's kind of similar in concept to a guide in running. The big difference, I suppose, with that is that we do contribute to the performance. So we have pedals, the pilot will train to produce as much power as possible and equally contribute in terms of, you know, making the bike go as fast as possible. For me, I very much saw it as an opportunity to continue the lifestyle and train. And then I would say over the kind of 4 years into the Paralympics, the target and the appeal of winning the games became more and more important, more and more exciting as the kind of years of hard work mounted up and I became more, you know, immersed in paracycling and seeing what it meant. I think, you know, ultimately I didn't grow up wanting to be Paralympic champion because I'm not a disability athlete, so it was never on my radar. It did give a really nice fresh start. I did find it a far less stressful environment, far more supportive, because the training and the determination and commitment to everything I did came because I wanted to win, as opposed to that kind of survive part that had been, you know, part one of the career.
1: What about as a non-disabled athlete as well, moving into the world of the Paralympics, disability sport? Did you notice anything different apart from what we've already talked about, or did it give you a new appreciation, I guess, and maybe the differences between what was available, what was offered to you as an Olympic athlete versus Paralympic programs?
3: I think the support that was available was fantastic for both. Very occasionally the Olympic guys would get the new bike a few months before or something like that, but generally speaking the level of support from British cycling was very, very high. with kind of physiologists and strength and conditioning coaches and medical support. You know, it was really good. I think the thing that ultimately paracycling gives, which I would say comes with having kids, comes with age, is just perspective, that valuable perspective that there are people within the team who have obviously life-limiting health conditions, terminal conditions as well. And when I eventually raced at the Paralympics, I became proud to be a Paralympian, not because of the sporting achievement, but because of what the movement represents and the challenges people overcome. And, you know, again, the first half of this conversation with my stresses around performance on a bike take on a whole new meaning when somebody, you know, has had something truly horrible happen to them. Ultimately, in terms of managing the highs and lows of this, that probably was actually really powerful for me. And as I say, like, sadly, some people within the team passed away while I was in the team, you know? So yeah, so perspective is a wonderfully powerful thing to help you with your performance. And it certainly gave me that.
1: So I feel, Peter, we've talked about part one of your career, which was a bit of a surprising place to start. We've talked almost about this far more positive, successful part two.
3: Yeah.
1: I almost want to like push into part three now, because you actually stopped your career, didn't you, in 2020? And I think
3: that's it, yeah.
1: Due to a pretty nasty car crash.
3: Yeah, so I was driving to training and a car pulled out in front of me. So I hit it going, I don't know, 70 miles an hour, basically. And the car kind of rolled four times. It was quite dramatic, finished upside down. And I got out and thought, like, this is a miracle. I'm absolutely fine. I didn't have a scratch on me. And then I started getting headaches and irritability and vertigo-like symptoms with head movement. I felt very nauseous when I moved my head. Like a tool, like picking something up from the floor. And it ended up lasting about 10 months. They call it a vestibular dysfunction. So it's basically like a disruption of the pathways in your brain that manage your balance within your ear. And yeah, so I couldn't train. So it kind of all fell apart, to be honest. So yeah, it was a really, really tough time. Really tough time.
1: Well, and also, it's not over, because you said that was it. But There's a little bonus chapter at the end. So let's talk Commonwealth Games. Let's talk the last couple of years, because it's been pretty, pretty cool.
3: Yeah, you know what? It has. I took 3 years out of no training, and then in 2023 started training again, purely because I wanted to get back in shape and use cycling just as a keep fit tool, because I enjoyed it and I've got lots of friends there and all that kind of stuff. And yeah, and the time started getting better and really quite competitive and back to my best. So I decided to enter the national championships in 2024, which I won. The times that I did were significantly better than my first time around. And I'd medaled once in my 15 attempts or so of national championships. And then when I came back and did not expect it at all, I won, which was just, you know, there's so much to be said for winning when you don't expect it. It's just absolute joy. Whereas if you expect to win and you win, the first feeling is, I would say, relief. So it was just wonderful. So yeah, so I kind of carried on riding and racing and with not much direction, but just because I enjoyed it. And then I basically found out I could be Scottish. So I did the Delhi Commonwealth Games for England, the Gold Coast Commonwealth Games for Wales, because I rode with a Welsh stoker. So the visually impaired athlete, James Ball, I rode with, was Welsh. So the pilot just matches the stoker, is how they do it. And then I have a Scottish grandfather who I've never met, but made me eligible to ride for Scotland, which is far easier to get selected for currently than England, where the whole Great Britain team that compete at the World Championships, whatever, are English. So it's very, very hard to break into. But Scotland was easier. So yeah, so I kind of made a selection kind of campaign. I hit the targets, which to be fair, are very, very high. And yeah, I had, so over the last couple of years, I finished second the following year, the National Championships, picked up some decent kind of international results at the level that I can compete at. So the first wave of selections, I was not selected, which I was disappointed with. But then two more spots became available. I think another nation didn't use their full allocation. And I got selected kind of 6 weeks before. And yeah, was in for another amazing experience competing at a home Commonwealth Games, which was wonderful.
1: It sounds like just nothing you ever thought was going to happen. So like that national championship win, I guess just felt like this joyous extra.
3: Yeah, I think that, you know, that's a really nice way of putting it. I thought I had it in me, but there was always a feeling, you know, so for example, I was the first non-program, so non-Great Britain team rider ever to win the national championships. Even to be like competing at anything like that level as now what I am, as which is an amateur, you know, I sort out my own equipment, I coach myself, I train in my garage. It just all felt like everyone I was riding with, I think it's fair to say, had some level of, you know, high performance support. So for all the sort of stars to align and for it to work out, it felt like there was going to be a blocker because it just felt too good to be true. And there's no consequences for what I did. It's back to that like perfect situation where I only wanted to achieve because it was fun to beat the other people on track. And I truly, truly enjoyed every second of the Commonwealth Games because I was excited racing some of the top riders in the world. The whole crowd were Team Scotland, really. So being on track and hearing that noise was just so special. And of course, athletes get these opportunities all the time. You know, in many sports, that's what it's like week in, week out. But for me, that realistically, you know, cycling's a small sport. I'm not going to get the opportunity, or very unlikely to get the opportunity to do that again. I was certainly not in front of a home crowd. So it was just so, so special. And even from a performance point of view, it was everything I hoped it would be. And I just had that moment of the rider went first. I followed them coming around the final 100 metres. I was building some speed. And, you know, kind of when I moved out to overtake, you could just hear the crowd roaring, getting louder and louder and louder. And as it got to the finish line, do the bike throw, and you just hear everyone go, yes! So then I was kind of like swung up. I was screaming at the crowd, punching the air. And it was just, it was amazing. And my kids were there as well. They're 9, 7, and 7. So like they kind of fully aware of what's going on. So they're jumping around as well with my wife. And I know that's what sport is, but as a track cyclist, we race normally in empty velodromes with nobody watching. And it was just so, so special.
1: Pete, it's been so fun chatting to you. Thank you so much for taking the time to be so honest and give us that perspective that I think we don't often hear within elite sports. So thank you.
3: It's nice actually to chat about the whole journey because I've only done a couple of interviews, but people have only asked about the Commonwealth Games specifically. So it's been nice actually to reflect on the whole thing. And the bottom line is I've been on both sides of it. I've had decent results and been very upset, and I've had the Commonwealth Games results, an 8th and a 13th, and I've been overjoyed. It's a funny thing. Like I'm sure many guests you have on have so many medals and gold medals and championships and never lost and all this stuff. But actually, I like to the idea that I don't know if I do or not, but connect with lots of different people of lots of different levels and their own journeys and stuff. Because mine's not been straightforward at all, and I'm not achieved. I'm not one of sporting's greats, you know. But like, I'm still kind of proud of what I've done, and it's been good fun.
1: Well, that's why I thought it was really interesting you picked up on, you know, us starting at the beginning. I genuinely wasn't sure whether we start with the Commonwealth Games and then kind of go back. But actually, I think your story makes so much more sense if you understand everything that's come before to like get to that moment, if you know what I mean.
3: I agree. I think that perspective is a big thing for me. As I say, being with the paracycling team, having 3 kids just changes everything. But you can't gift that to a 20-year-old who's living and breathing. And that's the thing, because people often say that, but that's not to belittle the emotions that those 20-year-olds are feeling when they're overwhelmed, because it is their life at that point. So it's a really interesting topic to explore. But anyway, thank you so much. You tackled the interview in a really enjoyable way for me. So thank you.
1: Pete Mitchell still cycling on after all these years. And we've come to the end of our long ride for the week. With thanks to Connie, Emma, Michael and Pete, we hope you've enjoyed the week's unexpected twists and turns. But to reinstate some continuity, I can tell you we'll be back next week. In the meantime, from me, Katie Smith, producer Joel Hammer and our editor, Matt Davies, it's bye from all of us.
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Hello and a very warm welcome to This is Africa from the BBC. I'm your host, DJ Adu, the Afro Boss. On today's episode, I'm delighted to be joined by Ilbliss, the rapper and actor from Nigeria. He's an old friend, someone I've known and worked with since way before the global phenomenon that is Afrobeats even had a name. Also known as Oga Boss, he is a legend of the Nigerian hip-hop scene and has helped launch the careers of stars including Chidinma, The Suspect, and Phino. Ilbliss is also the man who is credited with pioneering the use of indigenous languages in Nigerian rap and birthing the so-called Eastern Igbo Boy movement. Ilbliss first got noticed in 2008 with his hit Yugo Wundo. But it was his massive radio and street hit Ayepogon featuring the man of the moment Terry G that cemented his place in the Nigerian mainstream.

Since then, he's dropped banger after banger, adapting his style to stay relevant in the ever-evolving Afrobeat scene and working with global stars such as Wizkid on Many Men, Mr. Easy on Oh My God, and Odumodu Black on Full Chest, as well as Runtown on Can't Hear You, one of his most streamed songs ever.

0: So I listened to these records and I was fascinated immediately. And I kept asking myself, how are people just talking over a beat? And from there, I started daring to write my own lyrics. My childhood was dominated with R&B music and pop music, you know, but I found rap rebellious. I loved the dress code as well, the gold chains, the Adidas sneakers, the Kangol hats.
1: Yeah, the bucket hats.
0: The bucket hats. My ill bliss never stop hammering.
2: Many men want to smoke.
1: I hear all this American influence,
0: yeah,
1: but you are an indigenous rapper.
0: Yeah.
1: What does indigenous then mean?
0: Over the years, as I grew with the music, we're rapping in English. I found out that every time I made a chorus in Igbo, which is my dialect, it would stir up more reactions from the crowd. You know, so I went from writing choruses in Igbo to writing some in Yoruba, then to actually adding a few bars in the rap verses in Igbo. Nigeria is very heavy on where you're from. Can the people really hear you? Can they relate? That's the best brand of hip-hop for Nigerians. That's how I started to infuse dialect in my music.
1: And at the same time, Nigeria was defining itself musically. How were you impacted by the switching things from how we had no genre, no name, to things like Afrobeats coming up?
0: I started moving away from, just classic hip-hop into groovier, more Afrocentric records. I didn't want to be left behind, so I switched up my production, you know, switched up the intensity of the lyrics, you know, because Afrobeat is feel good music for the most of it, you know. So I didn't want to be just in a genre where you would just be so militant and so tough, so to speak, sometimes. So I started to mellow it out, started to find out what Nigerians call the lamba and make it work and make non-rap listeners also key into your sound. That was very crucial for me. My bars were still my bars, but I just, you know, played with them, just found melodies here and there, you know, so that I'll stay in the mix.
1: Is there an example of a song that emulates this exact style and mixture of Afrobeat with hip-hop?
0: Can't Hear You, Alaji featuring Runtown.
1: That's a big record.
0: It is. There's this crazy part where I go like, see, I'm counting my money, and then the crowd will shout, so I can't hear you. So they see, that's the thing. That's the thing with, you know, Afrobeat, and you must have those liners.
3: See, I'm counting my money, so I can't hear you. See, I'm counting my money, so I can't hear you.
0: Parts of the song that is like call and response is so crucial. It's such a pivotal part of Afrobeat. So, and I remember making that record, I almost didn't put that part because the stubborn part of me, the lyricist in me, was like, this is too cheesy.
1: Apart from the music, Ill Bliss, video production has been one of the other things you've used as a tool to push the music. How important do you think those videos were?
0: Visuals have been very critical for African music, because then without the visuals or with poor visuals, the music would go as far as it would go. When we started to make videos in Kenya, in South Africa, in Uganda and Nigeria as well, the whole world sat up. They started looking at, oh wow, Africa is here. This is Africa. It elevated how people looked at African music, and they took us seriously as a continent with the videos.
1: And then you now have transitioned into just not doing music videos. You now make films. Why the need for film?
0: Edu, I'll be honest with you. Afrobeat is a young man's sport. So as you get older and you begin to look at diversifying into the other arms of the art, Nollywood was also growing as well. Nollywood is third biggest film market in the world as we speak. I want a career that will last forever, not just a career that is going to last until you run out of musical steam.
1: It was interesting for me watching a Netflix movie and I see Ill Bliss as a big don in the club. I was like, wow.
0: King of boys. Yeah, that was my debut. And I'm doing more. I'm doing more films this year. In fact, I've been on set. It's something I want to do. And then use my music as soundtrack, music inspired by the original motion picture.

0: I go to a record called OMG.
1: Oh, yes.
0: Yes, let's talk about OMG and how OMG came
1: about. OMG. I made this record in 2016 featuring Ricardo Banks. I finished the record. I

mixed it, mastered it. The first person I ever sent this record to was yours truly, DJ Edu. I said, bro, please listen to this record. I'm about to release it and I just need to know if I'm good to go. Edu listened to it and said, hey, this is massive. This is powerful, but it's not complete. I need you to reach out to a young man called Mr. Easy. At that point, Easy was tractioning beyond comprehension in everywhere, in Ghana, in Nigeria, in England. Because I reached out to Easy, I hear him on this record. And then I sent Mr. Easy a message on Instagram. And then he responded. The first thing he wrote was, Baba, is this your account or did they hack your account? I'm a huge fan. I'm like, oh, thank God. Because I didn't know him personally then. So I was wondering whether it was just going to be a bit awkward just reaching out to him just out of the blue. I sent him the record. He was on tour then. He recorded it in 48 hours and sent me the verse back. I heard the verse and I knew that this was going to be trouble. And we released the record. You broke the record for me, boss. Global premiere. The rest is really history. That record changed my life, changed my trajectory, changed my perception in the music business. Because having Ricardo Banks and Mr. Easy on one banging record, that was almost impossible for a rapper at that point, you know. So shout out to you, boss.

0: And on that same trajectory, man, another one of your records that I really liked was Left and Right. Left and Right.
1: Thank you. Thank you, bro. That was my attempt into I'm a Piano. Yeah.
0: You see?
1: I dodged that I'm a Piano bullet for a while.
0: What made it happen?
1: Left and Right was my producer. Shout out to Skeeter. And he said to me, he said, boss, so while I know that you're not the biggest fan of I'm a Piano, we need to embrace it. We need to give them one. And I always had this Oga boss, left and right. See my money coming in, left and right. I always had it in my head, just didn't have the production for it. So when he played a bunch of beats, I heard that particular beat and I'm like, oh, this is dope. This is infectious. And I tried the hook on it and it worked. And I'm like, let's go.
0: You
1: know they hear me, left
0: and right, left and right. You always flirt with other styles of music, but you always come back to your core, which is indigenous hip-hop. Chapo.

0: But with hip-hop comes language which is not appropriate for a person who's called Daddy's Girl. I know back then you didn't have the daughters, your missus.
1: Yes.
0: And you have an interesting story about this song.
1: Yeah.
0: Boy. So come on, tell the story, man.
1: So it's like a sound you make when gunshots ring out. So when I go like, I just hear boy. Obwe nekenegi. Obwe means hood, like the ends.
0: 21-gun salute.
1: 21-gun salute from the hood. The hood, the kids, they know you, they remember you, and they watch you arrive, and all they can do is just to lick shots in the air for you in respect. And when-

0: People love that record, Edge. Like I was performing it somewhere in Lagos. I'm like, but I haven't even pushed this record, you know. And people were just quoting it like line for line. And yes, they can't speak Igbo, but you could see them moving their heads and pointing their fingers to the lyrics, you know. So I'm just happy that every time I decide to put out music, I get a lot of acceptance. I'm just happy to be here, blessed to be here. Because a lot of people from my generation have gone.
1: And a lot of people from your generation have children who can't listen to their music. So what was the deal with the missus when you're like, yeah, we have two young girls.
0: Oh, yes.
1: They adore your dad.
0: Yeah.
1: But he's putting out music that you can't listen to.
0: Yeah.
1: Or do they help? Are they your A&Rs now?
0: No, they are my A&Rs. My first daughter, Kaima. Kaima will say, Papa, he said the F word. And I'll be like, I know, baby. I'm so sorry. I've stopped cursing. Because my wife used to tell me, like, some of the most incredible rappers don't curse. You know, like, so why would you stay with the curse words? I feel like it's a lazy way to write. She's like, you can't do that. You can't do that, baby. You need to watch it. So, you know, we have girls now. They're very impressionable. And, you know, we need to start with them. The music needs to be clean. I'm like, okay, you guys win. You know, so no more clean editions. You're never going to get a radio edit anymore. Never.
1: So that tells me that there's new material and new music coming then.
0: There's a new album coming. It's called God Made You King.
1: Explain the title to me.
0: God Made You King is a story of longevity. It's a story of how I've survived so many eras in the music space. Despite who's hot and who's not, Ill Bliss is always going to be king in the business. You know, and it's called GMYK. So I can hashtag it, hashtag GMYK. Yeah, God Made You King. So it's coming. You are-

0: And what kind of headspace are you in when you're putting out new music, knowing all the past successes and failures, and of course how things have really changed?
1: To be honest, it's scary because I know that I am a different kind of artist. I don't necessarily follow guidelines or what's hot and what's buzzing. I just create music because it's art. And with all the competition going on in music, you wonder sometimes, are you doing enough? Is this good enough? Is this good for you? Where are the commercial records? How are you going to eat? How are you going to tour? You know, so these are so many questions that you have to answer as you're putting out new music. But I'm confident and I know that, you know, there'll be a bunch of bonners and bangers from this as well.
0: On that note, bro, I really want to say thank you so much for taking the time to speak to us, man. Really appreciate the time.
1: Thank you, Edu. Thank you so much. It was so nice meeting up with you, coming on the show. Booking on lectures on my-

0: That was Ill Bliss from Nigeria. We talked about so much more, and that's available in our podcast version wherever you get your podcasts. It's worth subscribing or following. It's absolutely free, and it means you won't miss an episode.
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2: Kenya.
0: Perplexed by instruments and the sensation they gave him, it is Masauti from Kenya, a Swahili R&B recording artist with Angelina.

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1: Oh, sweetie, my sweetie, sweetie vanilla.
2: And now for some bongo flavor from Tanzania. Her name is Zoo, and she's a musician, performer, and songwriter featuring Barnaba on Tayari.
0: Tanzania.

Pusha Ipupo from South Africa and Zimbabwe, courtesy of Nicole Eloshin, Shino Kikai, Amale Gasa, Nicole Chigariro, and Lungelo

0: Hope you enjoyed that mix. Head over to our TIE page for the full track listings or check out my socials at IamDJEdu, hashtag BBC This Is Africa. That's it for TIA with me, DJ Edu, the Afro Boss. Thank you so very much for listening. I'll leave you with a classic from 2013 chosen by our special guest, Ill Bliss. Till next time, peace, peace.
1: I'd like to pick Burna Boy's Like to Party. That's a record that gets me every time it's played.

0: sent each other the same link, and we're like, what, this is going to be huge. This is, we were immediately aware that this was for Germany like a moment of maybe social reckoning, or hoping it would be.
1: I was not expecting demonstrations with thousands of people marching the streets.
2: Josephine Ballon, a lawyer and CEO of the legal support organization HateAid.
1: This was really, really unexpected, but of course it also feels a bit surreal to me, because HateAid is advocating for better protection for more than 4 years now, and nobody was listening. And then at one point you wake up and the whole country is talking about nothing else.
2: The protests felt like a feminist earthquake, fueled by a pent-up rage from women who had had enough. It was moving and unsettling to watch. But then I asked myself, where will this lead? Is this Germany's Me Too moment? And the question that actually runs through everything you're about to hear, even if this moment results in stricter laws against digital violence, will that work? I'm Jeannie Wasilewski. This is The Documentary, A Women's Revolt in Germany, from the BBC World Service. As the protests erupted, Colleen Fernandez appeared on stage in her hometown Hamburg, wearing a bulletproof vest. When I sat down with her in June, she told me what was going through her head at the time.
3: I thought there would be men who hate me for what I'm doing, but I didn't expect them to be that aggressive. It was just all too much for me emotionally, all these protests and all these death threats I had in that period, and so many men writing and calling that they want to kill me.
2: She chose to give her first interview to a political magazine, not a tabloid. A deliberate choice.
3: I think it was important to make sure it's not only about me, it's not only about my case, it's about a law we don't have, because they don't know under which paragraph to put it in Germany, because we don't have anything for this. So currently, you could just do this. You could create a fake profile of your husband, your wife, your mother, whoever, and just send out fake porn videos of that person and, flirting to men or women or whoever in her name. And then you go to the police and they are like, well, it's not forbidden in Germany currently. You could do that.
2: This, a very 21st century form of violence against women, almost nothing on the statute books to catch it, was an obstacle to Colleen's goal of getting her case heard in court.
3: And I think it's also important to teach about digital violence, because I hear that so often. Well, it's just digital, but there is no just digital. For example, he was sharing that rape story. So the fake Colleen was sending out rape stories where I get raped. So he is telling the man, well, I get turned on by the story. So there are a lot of men out there thinking that I'm aroused by a rape story. This puts me in real life in a dangerous situation, and I have the panic attacks in real life, and I go to film sets. I'm afraid of meeting men. Well, now everyone knows, but before, that was an awful situation for me, and this is happening in my real life. So all these things you do in the World Wide Web, they don't stay in there, because on the computers, there are real people. So nothing that happens online stays in a computer. I'm so shocked by all these stories I get from all these women out there, and it's totally devastating. And I think that's why we as a group, it's not only me, we're a huge group. We have to speak out loud. We have to tell the men to stop.
2: When Colleen Fernandez went public with her allegations, it kickstarted a movement. It's important to note that from here, we're not really talking about her case specifically. That case comes with legal complications because of the ongoing investigation. Ullmann is presumed innocent. It's also important to say that online sexual abuse often includes the use of deepfakes, faked images generated using AI to alter a real image. And you're going to hear about this. But deepfakes specifically are not part of Fernandez's allegations. Today,

0: A wider howl of outrage, rooted in experiences common to many women, is being heard across the country. And it starts by talking about what drives sexual abuse online. Rebecca Endler.
1: Domination, I think, is the key element that ties all these different cases together. The internet and especially AI has created new means to do this, but the impulse, the need to dominate, has been there for centuries. So this is nothing new. It just gets a new vessel to be even more vile and hateful.
0: Around 90% of those affected by sexualized digital violence are women. And the conviction rate for these offenses is extremely low. But I also spoke to someone whose online abuser was convicted. Theresia Krone. She was a 21-year-old law student and climate activist when she discovered a fake account under her name and dozens of sexualized, faked, nude images.
2: And it was an account with my name, my face, my place of birth and where I study. And there were like dozens of sexualized fake nude images. Yeah, I felt like I couldn't move or breathe. I felt violated. I felt that maybe I was responsible for this, which is obviously not true. And then later on, I had nightmares every night of being assaulted. I had panic attacks for months. I was constantly worried that someone would Google my name, see these pictures, and would never see me like the same version of me again. They would always see the violated version, the degraded woman that was portrayed online, that was shown in situations of rape. And I think the reason why I assume people would see me different is because I could not see me like I saw me before.
3: It is really brutal. And just to hear the effects it had on your everyday life.
2: I think I'm mostly okay now, but it used to be quite tough to date, to be a young woman, to be a student and have a normal student life. That kind of experience affects how you trust people. It also affected how I look at my own body, I guess. Yeah, because I have seen myself, my faked body, being violated and humiliated and degraded.
0: Theresia's case is one of the very few cases in Germany where a perpetrator of sexualized digital violence was actually convicted. But notice what he was convicted of.
2: Stalking and then Verleumdung, which is defamation.
0: Currently, under German law, distributing certain existing images without consent can, only in narrow circumstances, be prosecuted on the basis of defamation or a breach of personal privacy. But creating and sharing a sexualized deepfake, however realistic, however widely it spreads, is not in itself a criminal offense.
4: Basically,
0: Josephine Ballon from Hate Aid.
4: Dissemination of sexualized deepfakes is treated as a copyright violation. It's a petty crime and no one really goes after it. So we have victims who take a lot of effort into securing the evidence, and everything they get is after a few months is a letter from the police telling them because of lack of public interest, there will be no prosecution.
2: When it comes to deepfakes, obviously, the first thing I would change is to make it a crime because it's not yet.
3: In the case of the Colleen Fernandez story, what do you think made this case special? Why do you think it galvanized so much action and support?
2: So many women kind of were able to see themselves in her story. It just resonated because it's not, you know, a unique case. It's not just one case. It's a story that so many women share.
0: What started with one woman's story spread within days to more than a dozen cities across Germany, bringing tens of thousands of people to the streets. To understand what made these protests so effective, I met three of the people who organized it in Berlin. On a sunny day in a park, I met Nika and Lynn, who are part of the Feminist Fight Club, a group of friends who already knew each other from climate activism and other causes, but who founded the Feminist Fight Club specifically in response to Colleen Fernandez's case. And Ronit, who is part of a separate initiative, Nur Ja heißt Ja. Only yes means yes.
5: I'm part of the Feminist Fight Club, which just was initiated at that protest. But it's good to know that we already were a group of different people and it was just time to give us a name. Yeah. I've never experienced such an emotional protest like this.
6: A lot of us in the Feminist Fight Club are climate protesters at the core, and like a lot of us are women though, and Flinter people.
0: Flinter is a German acronym that translates as women, lesbians, intersexual, non-binary, trans, and agender people.
6: We can't skip the feminist topic because it affects us in every sense, because we are women before we are everything else.
7: I'm a member of No Ja heißt Ja, which means only yes means yes. And we've been active since April of 2025. But only yes means yes is already adopted in 14 other European countries. And we just don't understand why this is not the case in Germany. And I think our aim in the beginning was to raise awareness to this, because consent, you would think that everyone knows that consent should be the baseline for any social or sexual interaction, but in reality it's not. And we heard so many court cases where judges really use old school and patriarchal arguments. Just changing the law to only yes means yes doesn't solve gender violence.
6: I think like in moments where we can really put the injustice to a face or like to a moment, it is really easy to target our rage. But I think the rage is always underlying, because everybody of us knows someone who has experienced violence in a relationship.
1: What my thoughts are on the rage, which came up, as Lynn already said, it was always underlying. But I think during this case and also during the protest, you really could feel that the people, and especially the women of Flinter people who experienced violence in the past and were not speaking up about it or were silenced, not actively silenced, but also passively silenced by the society. It all came out at once. The case of Colleen Fernandez was in a kind special because it was also a kind of digital violence which hasn't been reported or which hasn't been discussed in the public. Then it was a special case where you cannot really step into a law and then just find justice. And I think this in between of justice and feelings that you have when you are being abused physically or mentally or even digitally, like in the case of Colleen, it was the in-between rage of every woman and Flinter person. There were a room and a space and a stage for it to talk about it. There was this electricity of sadness, of rage, of standing together.
0: You're listening to A Women's Revolt in Germany from the BBC World Service. Amid this outpouring of feminist rage and sadness came an announcement from Germany's Justice Minister, Stefanie Hubig. A draft law was released soon after the wave of protests, updating the legal code with respect to digital violence against women. The draft law aims to improve criminal law protection and to define the phenomenon of digital violence more clearly under criminal law. It details new criminal offences, including banning voyeuristic images and revenge pornography. And it includes a paragraph that would make disseminating sexualized deepfakes illegal. It would also take image-based sexual violence and identity theft involving fake profiles into account. I asked the activists what they thought about the draft law.
7: For us, it's really not about this one law, because the law itself is not a whole system. We very early on pushed the message that we want kind of like holistic approach. You need to think prevention before you actually think about a penal system. You need to give support and you need to protect people that have been affected by violence. And this law against digital violence doesn't address any of that. Also now, it's a few months since the protest and no law has changed. I think personally that it does have a big moment, but it's a continuum. There have been feminist movements and waves and there has been Me Too, and we have had this discussion so many times, and I think that also shows part of the rage that keeps coming up because nothing changes.
0: We asked the Justice Ministry for an interview. They declined, but replied in writing, clarifying that the bill they are now pursuing was drafted before the Fernandez allegations went public and hasn't been altered. They also said,
8: "The federal cabinet will decide on the draft bill shortly. The subsequent timeline will depend primarily on the procedures in the Bundestag."
0: The Bundestag is the German parliament. Theresia Krone has her own, more personal connection to the current justice minister.
2: She told me that at one point her staff was like, "You gotta tone it down. You cannot use Theresia as an example every time you talk about sexual violence." She used to be a public prosecutor, mostly doing sexual violence cases. So I think if there's someone understanding the reality of women going through the legal system, she understands, she knows, she's lived through that for 10 plus years.
4: It's a good start. I'm
0: Josephine Ballon from Hate Aid.
4: Of sexualized deepfakes is supposed to be a crime under this draft, but bikini pictures or underwear pictures would not be covered by this law. I think we are still having a chance of getting the law by the end of this year, which is quite fast. Mm-hmm. So if they can stick to this time plan, then I think we can be satisfied.
7: But it doesn't solve the problem of gender-based and sexual violence. We need a system that goes beyond just changing one law.
5: It was already discussed for years. What really made me angry is that the actual government or even the European Parliament is promoting themselves as being fast, as being responsive to the public voices. But this law has been discussed and has been stripped down for years.
0: Theresia Krone goes further.
2: I actually think it's even more important to change the culture. The bigger reason for someone not to commit a crime is that within their social circles, it's frowned upon.
0: Josephine Ballon sees sexualized digital violence as a threat to democracy.
4: Because the goal of sexualized online violence, which is mostly directed at women, is to drive women out of public debates, to drive them out of public areas that they just conquered for themselves. And of course, I'm also afraid, like every other woman who is talking in public. Yeah, after some talks, I just Google my name and see what happened now. Everyone at the table explains you why you are exaggerating, why this is no damage to anyone.
0: And there's a cost closer to home, too.
7: But it also really affected some of us who decided to show our face in public, so on social media. We received a lot of hate online. How much can you personally take while you actually want to be loud for this cause?
5: But it was challenging to acknowledge that there were so many male friends who didn't understand the rage, who discussed against it, who wanted to convince you that not all men.
1: There's also
0: Rebecca Endler.
1: People in the law who say, actually, we do have the laws to prevent and to help victims. It's just that they are not applied. So do we really need more and harsher laws trying to fix problems that are created by patriarchy through the punitive system, through harsher sentences, but it doesn't really solve the problem at the core of it and creates more problems. It quickly becomes a question of if a perpetrator has the resources to afford being a perpetrator by then hiring really expensive lawyers or not. In my eyes, we would need right now is deeper, better understanding also by politicians and lawmakers how these AI tools work. And for helping victims and survivors, we need more money poured into really having a feminist education. And this is not the way we see the German society going right now.
0: In what these activists are telling me, there's a tension. The Fernandez case created a moment of real unity. Lots of activists, both veteran feminists and new arrivals from the climate movement, and everyone in between, focused on channeling a media storm into addressing the same problem, violence against women. But as that moment fades, political momentum slows, and the divides among the activists themselves start to show. between those who want harsher laws and those who don't, between those who want to start with the police and the courts and those who want to take on a toxic culture. And unity really matters to achieving their shared goals, because there's a backlash too. There's a flood of hate and abuse online to wade through for every woman who goes public in the debate. And there's concern politically that more stringent laws will curtail internet freedoms without actually preventing violence. Rebecca Endler.
1: It's not a sprint, it's a marathon, and we need to pass the baton to other people, because this is what happens. People get enraged, they go on the streets, they protest something, and after a while, it's so strenuous, and patriarchy is designed in a way to break people. My hope is actually that they will develop resilience and be in it for the long run.
0: I asked Colleen Fernandez where she finds the strength to keep going.
9: At the moment, I don't feel resilient. Sometimes I'm just very, very weak. And I think that's also important for the people to note. Some people in the justice system could not imagine how reality is for women and how violent things feel. And sometimes they're maybe like, well, digital violence is not real violence, but it is. Society has to change on so many levels. We have to speak out loud, and we have to tell the men to stop.
2: I've cried so much at these protests.
0: Theresia Krone.
2: And it wasn't an ugly cry. It was a beautiful crying. I just realized that so many of the people surrounding me right now can hold me, and that gives me so much energy as well, yeah.
0: Nobody I met would tell me they were confident that this is the moment of social reckoning, even though Colleen Fernandez's case finally pushed digital violence up on the political agenda. What they told me instead was that they would keep going. Whether Germany closes the gap between what technology can do and what the law can reach is not decided yet. It is being decided right now. A Women's Revolt in Germany was presented and produced by me, Jeannie Wasilewski. It was a whistle-down production for the BBC World Service.

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1: 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In Northern Ireland, the Court of Appeal has overturned a ban on a contentious march by a pro-British Protestant group that's expected to go through an Irish nationalist Roman Catholic area. For the first time in nearly 30 years, the Orange Order march on Sunday morning is due to go along the Garvaghy Road, a Catholic part of the largely Protestant town of Portadown.